Celebrating Hispanic Heritage Month this time here in the Global Village, an event that started as Hispanic Heritage Week under President Lyndon Johnson in 1968. President Reagan extended it into a month in 1988 and celebrated from the 15th of September to the 15th of October, and celebrating the contributions in history and culture and here in the case of Global Village in music of Hispanic Americans. And we're sharing some of those artists in the course of this visit to the Global Village. And going back not quite a century, actually, to a time when Latin music, which actually in many ways going much further back had a big influence in American music, began to have some interesting impacts. Among them, a meeting of jazz and Latin music with the sound that initially was kind of labeled cubop. And one of the classics of that was the tune Manteca. And we heard a version of that from Cal Jader from his Soul Burst album. Cal Jader, who would pick up the mantle of Latin jazz on the West Coast. East Coast was

0: a big source of that music. And one of the reasons was the big explosion of mambo music. The Mambo Kings, who started performing roughly in the 40s and especially in the 50s, when mambo became a big craze and all sorts of artists, including people like Rosemary Clooney, would record mambo tunes. Jazz artists would as well. And the big three, Tito Rodriguez, Tito Puente, and Machito, were the reigning mambo kings of the time. We started with Tito Rodriguez with Donde Estabas Tú. We followed with a group that is in some ways doing their own contemporary version of mambo music, a mix of American and Cuban musicians known as Orquesta Acocan. From their album America, we heard Me Tienes Sin Cuidado. And we heard the Spanish Harlem Orchestra after that from their album Imágenes Latinas with Sentimiento y Son, and then Manteca again at the end of that. And that here in the Global Village, I'm Chris Heim here with you. And a short break. When we return, we'll hear a style that kind of mutated out of mambo music, kind of the next generation of things, and influenced not only by those Latin sounds, but also soul music as well. The result was a little flourishing period of boogaloo music, and we'll hear an old favorite from Bobby Valentin, Batman's Boogaloo. That's coming up next when we're back in the Global Village.
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0: That is music from Lodonia from the album Salsa de la Bahia Volume 3. And it featured a number of female artists and groups from the West Coast doing salsa and Latin jazz. And they're Lodonia with Can't Eat Clout. We also heard some music from Noe Isu Santos, a band that was based in Santa Fe. And some of the members of the group actually from Honduras, at least originally, and members from the U.S. as well. And we mentioned that in part because one of the reasons that September 15th was chosen as the start for Hispanic Heritage Month is that it is the anniversary of independence for five Latin American countries, including Honduras, also Nicaragua and Guatemala, El Salvador, Costa Rica. And then actually a number follow, including on the 16th with Independence Day in Mexico and also Chile, celebrating Independence Day on the 18th of September. A whole month of celebrations that go on starting the 15th of September and going on until October 15th. And we're celebrating here in the Global Village with some artists here in the U.S. that draw on a variety of Latin influences. They're a little, I guess Latin rock you could call it, from Noe Isu Santos from their album Tempestad with Serenita. We also heard Chicha Libre, inspired by the psychedelic cumbia sound of Peru. And from their album Cannibalismo, we heard Papagino Electrico. And we started with Batman's Boogaloo, great little tune from Bobby Valentin and an example of that wonderful, if brief, Boogaloo thing that went on. And that from the album Young Man with a Horn. And that here in the Global Village. I'm Chris Heim here with you. Short break, and then we're back with some contemporary mariachi, courtesy of Mariachi El Bronx. That's coming up next here in the Global Village.
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Perfect night. La Noche Perfecta, that is music from Rebolu, a group of Colombian-American artists, and some music from their album Mi Herencia. We also heard Pancho Sanchez doing a tribute to Willie Bobo, and that makes a lot of sense as both of those artists drawing on jazz and Latin and soul music and put together in quite a wonderful mix. The tunes I Don't Know, Fried Neck Bones and Some Home Fries, and Spanish Grease, the medley from Pancho Sanchez from his Psychedelic Blues album. And we also heard Mariachi El Bronx with their contemporary sort of punk mariachi. And Bandoleros was the tune from them. As we've been highlighting some American artists in a variety of Latin styles to celebrate the start of Hispanic Heritage Month, runs the 15th of September through the 15th of October, and lots of great music and artists to celebrate just a small sliver of the great treasures of American artists drawing on Latin influences that we were able to share this time around. We'll actually wrap up with a little tango music from a Florida-based group, the Alex Reutemann Tango Ensemble, and the title track of their album La Cochina de Tango. And you can find out the full list of all of our selections, information about upcoming shows, our top 40 new releases list. 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
2: You know, if people keep reading this and wondering, oh, when's the bottom going to come? 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I needed to do something to bring it back.
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2: Thanks, Julie. Really looking forward to speaking with you.
1: Take us back to that moment where you were horrified. What was happening?
2: Early in the morning, I was heading to my office at the university, and I happened to bump into a young student who was speaking with a friend of hers, and what she said really dug into the heart of who I didn't want to face at the time. I ran into her, we ran into each other, and her reaction was, ooh, that man with no hands touched me. So speaking of recoil, speaking of, I guess, understanding that I could no longer fake who I thought I was. I went from a white guy in athletics to being labeled, along with myself, as being disabled. That's a hard thing. It's a very hard thing to do.
1: Let's talk about how that shift happened. So you were 35, is that right? At the time of your illness. Okay, let's take people back there then. You were a successful soccer player and then a soccer coach and peak fitness, kind of all that stuff, right? Mm-hmm. Suddenly you get desperately and strangely ill.
2: I actually became ill when I was at probably the height of opportunity for me. Nike had heard about me and what I was doing at the university level and asked me to come down and speak with them at a regional camp where they're top 100 players in the Midwest. Perfect for me. These were high school players. But that's where I also felt ill for the first time. And we were playing an exhibition match, and I had to pull myself out. So I knew something was wrong. So that's the pinnacle. That's the start of where things are at, where I can look back and try to reflect from what was happening prior and who I was going to become afterwards.
1: Yeah. It's pretty intense, Scott. In the book, you end up in the ER, and then you, end up in a coma. And you wake up a month later.
2: Yes.
1: What are you realizing as you wake up in that bed, not knowing that a whole month has passed and that your body is very different than when you lost consciousness?
2: Well, the first thing I really thought of after the doctor was very cordial on how he described things to me, necrotizing fasciitis. Soon as he mentioned at the time, and the media loved to call it the flesh-eating disease. I knew that Jim Henson, the creator of the Muppets, had died from it 3 years prior, and it ravaged him. I couldn't move, but I learned later that I lost 40 pounds of muscle through atrophy. So that gave me something to focus on to rebuild that as an athlete, that was no problem. Just feed me protein and let me be able to move so I can start lifting weights and build that back. That was not going to be a problem. It was the mental aspect and the changes that I was going to be going through that was the most difficult part, Julie.
1: Because it was in that moment that you also learned that they had amputated your hands half of your feet.
2: Exactly. My mother and a brother had to make the decision while I was comatose. Either unplug me and I should have been dead, or see how I would handle life. I mean, obviously, they did the right thing. And going back to specifically, Julie, the first thing that crossed my mind when he told me this about the amputations was, I'm done playing. I accepted that. I accepted my playing career is done. Okay, so that sunk in. But so many other things were not sinking in. I mean, I went into denial immediately, and I stayed in denial for decades. And I ended up running into the brick wall depression 4 years later, as everything kept building and building and building.
1: You now have prostheses, right? Prosthetics,
2: yes.
1: on your hands.
2: Mm-hmm.
1: And you actually got those while, like, you stayed in rehabilitation in the hospital for a while after you came out of the coma and you had to relearn to walk to be able to bear weight mm-hmm. on your partially amputated feet and rebuild your muscle. And it's funny because in the book, you definitely tackled it like an elite athlete, right? Like, I'm going to push through this and I'm gonna
2: going to
1: outdo
2: yeah.
1: whatever the therapists think is possible for me.
2: Yeah. If we work from there, just dealing with and getting to that athletic mindset, uh-huh. that's what I utilize. But, you know, you have such a life change. And now what? And now what? And now what? Continuously. And trying to get over those and faking it through those. And that's one of the things that I will honestly admit to. I made a stupid mistake. I didn't seek professional help right out of the gate. I just trudged through it, just wanted the work. So,
1: talk us through the mindset shift then. Be specific. What was it that you came out of the hospital thinking you needed to do mm-hmm. versus what you learned in hindsight through some pretty tough mm-hmm. lessons many decades later?
2: Yeah, somebody, you know, we can look back. It's been 33 years now that I could look back and say, yeah, that was stupid. So my mindset, Julie, was I was running a nationally ranked program. I had just finished my first year, and we had a great recruiting class, and we're doing things, and I was heading off to Europe and doing all this stuff.
1: This is a collegiate
2: and,
1: soccer team at this
2: yes,
1: point, right?
2: Yes, University
1: okay.
2: of Wisconsin at Eau Claire. Mm-hmm. And my objective was year two was at least get into the national tournament. We had just missed it because they only invited 16 teams at the time.
1: And sorry, Scott, let me just be clear here. So
2: okay.
1: this is after your illness. So you rebound, you have the prosthetics, mm-hmm. which look like hands, but they have some movement, but obviously you're limited.
2: Yes.
1: Oh,
2: yeah.
1: Wait, do that again. I could hear it.
2: Oh, sure.
1: I could hear it.
2: Yeah, you can. So when I was first fitted with hooks, there was no way I wanted those. These are very simple to use. Well, what I did to use these, you have to, which muscles in your forearms to fire and which muscles not to, which is very tricky and it takes time. But I looked
1: so
2: at it
1: as... So you're able
2: to,
1: you're pinching as we're hearing
2: sure.
1: there's some mechanical sound. You're able to like squeeze
2: exactly.
1: your thumb and your fingers together.
2: Yeah. You know, we all have electricity running through our body. So I had to learn which muscles to fire and which ones not to. So I applied the same theories on how I learned how to make a soccer ball do funky things, how to make it bend it like Beckham. It comes down to trial and error. That's all it was. It's just trial and error and a lot of error. A lot of error.
1: Okay, so now I'm trying to picture this. You're out of the hospital. You have these prosthetic hands that you've figured out how to maneuver, and you're able to walk, but limited mobility, right, mm-hmm. on your feet.
2: Yeah.
1: But you're coaching this top women's soccer
2: yeah,
1: team, college
2: exactly.
1: team. And you're still mm-hmm. able to do that. Okay.
2: Mm-hmm. It sounds like you're
1: back 100% almost. Like you didn't let it slow
2: it.
1: You down.
2: No, I was faking it. I was faking it. As soon as I got the myos, the first thing I did was ask for a pen and paper because I knew I had to make changes. So I wrote a coaching manual.
1: Are the myos? The myos are what you call your hands, right? The myos
2: yes.
1: are the hands.
2: Yeah,
1: hand.
2: The myos. Yeah,
1: okay.
2: yeah.
1: Okay.
2: So those allowed me to be able to write. I wrote a coaching manual for my program. Because I could pass it on to my assistants and my players, okay, we're working from here now, instead of being on the field and me most of the time demonstrating how things were working or to be done. So that had to change.
1: So what do you mean you were faking it?
2: Emotionally. Because I saw the interactions that people didn't know how to speak with me, how to interact with me. Because I would imagine, how do you do that with someone that you knew was so physical? So all of a sudden not being that way, and actually hands are a thing that is visible. So I have a very visible major disability. But how do people interact? And we all did, I would just describe it as a tap dance. I was Fred Astaire and everyone else was Ginger Rogers. And we all faked it. We didn't talk about it. I didn't look inside it. I didn't look at myself.
1: What were you not confronting?
2: My fears? I lost all my confidence. Being an athlete at a higher level, it's all on confidence. I was cocky. I had to be. In order to compete and be successful. And I was. So I lost that. And by losing that, how the heck was I going to solve that? What ended up happening after four seasons back? We still had nationally ranked, but we started to dip. And my recruiting abilities started to dip because players could pick up on me if I was lacking confidence. I did a lot of my recruiting through email, Julie, and through video. Because I lost that little thing to go out and shake a player's hand and say, here's my card, let's talk. I couldn't do that anymore.
1: So I don't want to put words in your mouth here, Scott, but if I'm understanding this, it sounds like the misstep or the thing that you missed, you think you missed coming out of the hospital, you're this elite athlete. Yes, it's devastating to have lost your hands and most of your feet. But you put your mind to it, like, I can get back to where I was, and kind of in the outward world and even in your own mind, it was like, just don't look at it. Just ignore it. Everything's fine.
2: Exactly.
1: Like, I'm just going to push forward. I don't need to examine this. I don't need to acknowledge it. Like, why can't we all just pretend like I am still the way I was before, right? Because in your mind, you know, you're still as good a coach inside, in your brain, in your cognition as you were before. Mm-hmm. And besides that, you don't really play soccer with your hands anyway. So, you know, maybe there's a way that you could sort of ignore it. And that is the thing that didn't work ultimately.
2: Yes.
1: So what happened? How did you realize that actually you did need to find a way to accept and acknowledge your disability?
2: I ended up continuing that, just get through it, grind it out. But I did resign my position because I realized that I was not helping the program, so therefore I need to step away. It was after I stepped away and my initial thought was, well, I'll just go coach someplace else. And I went out east and I had some interviews. And one interview was the biggest first time across discrimination was after an interview with an athletic director. I was walking down the hall. I stopped for some water. I heard him yell across the hallway to, I guess, his secretary, why did I just interview a guy with no hands? And boom, that hit home. That sunk me down even further, and we ended up going into a multi-million-dollar malpractice trial that I lost. And, you know, if people keep reading this and wondering, oh, when's the bottom going to come? Well, there's the bottom. I decided right then and there, the pendulum had swung too far. I needed to do something to bring it back. I went into what I describe as a process of breaking myself down in order to build myself back up. I get rid of all my awards, photos, medals, trophies, blah, blah, blah. Got rid of it all, went out west to Washington and worked for free for a gentleman out there, a very nice guy, John Wedge, brought me in. He couldn't pay me any money, but he liked my brain, and I worked with him, and that helped me move forward a little bit. And then a little something else happened, and ended up adopting five children, two from Romania and three from Ethiopia. That can change one's life, too.
1: So during that period, had your, those 20 years, what changed about the way you thought about your disability?
2: I had to get better because I had children look up to me, okay? I had to. But I still didn't become my old self yet. But it was just, I was away from the pressures of coaching at a level where people think you can't do something and it was all about proving them wrong. They're just raising my kids. I still had a lot of the same issues, Julie. Still did. But at least that aspect was gone. You know, I didn't have outside sources thinking I couldn't do something, or I had to continuously prove something to myself. And it usually would come out in, you know, just running a quality program. But I didn't need to do that anymore.
1: What about the way that you interacted with folks out in the world with your hands? Did there ever come a point where you would just stick your hand out, like, hey, let's shake my hand. Yes, I know it's a, Mios. I know it's my prosthetic, but I'm here and this is my hand. No shame.
2: Even with the kids, that's a perfect example, and thanks for bringing it up, of what I didn't do. I wasn't like my old self, usually very outgoing and, hey, how are you doing, blah, blah, blah. You know, to speaking with people and trying to just have conversations with folks. I lost all of that. It wasn't until in the second half of the book, when I come back to coaching, that also came back. It just so happened. And I happened to be working with a group of kids that were on the same path as me. That's what really makes this story pretty Disney-esque. Those kids are on the same path as me. So that's what really did it.
1: Underestimated, not chosen for the team, for the top teams.
2: Yep. And the director of coaching telling me, just keep the parents happy. We need the checks. I don't think that guy was smart enough to know that that's what would do the trick on me, but that's what did the trick. It was, I'm going to prove you wrong, and those kids need my help. So therefore, that's my focus. And what we ended up doing together, I would say that, it wasn't just me. My mission is not to teach you, but to put you in a position to learn. I followed that to the T. And I didn't care. It's different. I was criticized for it. And I explain that in the book sometimes, how I was criticized for it. But I followed what I believed and what always made me successful. And it

0: physically, no, but I am. So cut to the chase with those kids. I trained them during the summer, and we went undefeated in an 18-match state league season. So those kids ended up going undefeated and winning the state championship. And I came back to Wisconsin and returned to a relationship that had. I was 19, she was 17 when we met. I knew that I wasn't too immature for her, and all I wanted to do was soccer. So I let life happen. 40 years went by. I came back to Wisconsin, and we've been now married for 6 years, Sue. And it was with her that I really was able to come back to being me. Won another state championship with another, I call them soccer rats, with another group of kids. So it's coming out in me again. Since I came back to Wisconsin, I'm back to being me. And I have all these ideas, and it's okay now. I have no hands. I'm severely disabled, but I'm also now being looked upon. Maybe I've built enough of a platform for getting through that. So I honestly am fine with things now. And if I can help other people, I feel that not as a burden, but as a responsibility, that if I did it, you can do it. It takes time, it takes guts, it takes a lot of work, but we can get there. And everybody can do this. Everyone.
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0: Thanks, Julie. Appreciate it.
1: 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Samuel Benson produces it with Maggie Mathis. Our theme music was composed by Kelsey Ney. I'm Julie Rose. Can't wait to get uncomfy with you again next week. Hey friends, it's Julie. I want to tell you about another show I'm really enjoying right now. 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

0: Hi, welcome to Food Sleuth Radio, where we help you think beyond your plate. I'm Melinda Hemmelgarn, a registered dietitian and investigative nutritionist on a mission to connect the dots between food, health, and agriculture and find food truth. And today, I am delighted to welcome my guest, Mr. Will Harris. He is a fourth-generation cattleman and owner of White Oak Pastures, a sixth-generation family farm located in Bluffton, Georgia. After becoming disenchanted with industrialized farming methods, Mr. Harris made the bold decision to return to the farming practices his great-grandfather used 130 years before. Today, White Oak Pastures is a vertically integrated, family-run operation that combines regenerative agriculture practices with on-farm processing and a commitment to using all resources fully and responsibly. Mr. Harris is recognized all over the world as a leader in humane animal husbandry and environmental sustainability. He was on Food Sleuth Radio back in 2016, and you may be familiar with his farm practices and philosophy from the documentary film 100,000 Beating Hearts. Mr. Harris received a degree in animal science from the University of Georgia, and I thought it was time for an update, especially with the rise of popularity in regenerative agriculture and after his recent meeting with President Trump in an effort to promote regenerative agriculture across the country. Welcome back, Will.
1: Thank you very much for having me back. I appreciate the opportunity.
0: Well, you know, 10 years earlier, when we spoke about your farming philosophy, you described how and why you made the shift away from industrialized practices. And I just want to give our listeners a little bit of a refresher of what we mean by industrialized versus regenerative practices.
1: And we could talk all day about that. Industrialized agriculture, industrialized farming is what we have come to do in this country. At the end of World War II, there was a lot of technologies developed to fight the war, things like tanks, tank technology, gunpowder for it was very similar to a nitrate fertilizer in terms of manufacturing, on and on. And those products were very cheap because the war effort had put in all the infrastructure to build it, to make it, to manufacture it. So the enterprising entrepreneurs thought about selling those products to my dad's generation after World War II. And my dad's generation embraced it. And it led to a monocultural agriculture that broke the cycles of nature and did, in the short run, the production boost was incredible. Those older farmers in that era did not realize that you could make those kinds of yields. What was not apparent is the slow damage that it did to oxidizing the organic matter in the soil, polluting the water, driving species of plants and animals and microbes into extinction, many, many, many damaging things that it took a long time for it to show up. And in fact, some of us are just now recognizing those problems.
0: Well, there are a lot of ways to describe regenerative practices. And I've noticed that some of the industrial partners like Bayer, Syngenta, etc., they want to jump onto that regenerative term, but without a legal definition, it's hard to know what that means. What does it mean on your farm?
1: The definition for me is very clear, although I acknowledge that many people don't share it. But for me, regenerative land management, regenerative agriculture means embracing the cycles of nature. You know, the cycles of nature yield an abundance. First of all, the cycles of nature are the energy cycle from the sun, the water cycle from rain, the microbial cycle, the mineral cycle, many, many, many cycles of nature that occur. And when those cycles are allowed to go unencumbered, they generate an abundance. You know, all that coal and oil and natural gas we've been living on for the last 80 or 100 years, that's the abundance of nature from when the cycles of nature were operating optimally during the era of the dinosaurs. Just incredible amounts of solar energy were stored in the soil in the form of coal and oil and natural gas. And we've been living on that abundance. And we've been creating very little abundance of our own. You know, we just can't do that. We've got to return to optimum cycling in nature so that the soil bills doesn't degrade.
0: Right. You describe your farm as vertically integrated. Can you explain what you mean by that?
1: My farm is vertically integrated in that we raise animals, cows, hogs, sheep, goats, rabbits, poultry, and we slaughter them here on the farm. We built USDA inspected abattoirs or slaughter plants, one for red meat, one for poultry. And we market the beef and pork and lamb and poultry that they produce to a customer base. And it goes deeper than that. The packing plant waste from the slaughter is turned into compost used to fertilize the land. We just work really hard, try to be very creative in creating this cyclical production system in which there's very little, if any, streams going out of our system. Small streams coming in, big production system going out, big food system going out, but little waste.
0: Now, do you have any inputs whatsoever?
1: We do. We try hard not to, but we have internal combustion engines that require fuel, petroleum, and we have packaging, paper and insulated packaging. We're in the process of constructing solar voltaic now, but we're currently buying electricity. There are things that we do buy, but we're trying very hard to insulate ourselves from that.
0: In terms of the feed that your animals are consuming, are you producing all of that? It's mostly grass-fed and grass-finished. Is there any feed that you have to bring in, or is it all on farm?
1: All of the ruminant feed, ruminants are cows, sheep, and goats, all of that is produced here. We do buy non-GMO grain mix that we feed to the pigs and poultry. We aspire to raise that ourselves here on the land, but we hadn't acquired enough land to do that yet. That's part of the plan.
0: All right. This is good to know. You're painting a picture of how your operation works. Now, you recently met with President Trump, and I wonder, what did you want him to take away from your visit?
1: First of all, let me say that I think of myself as a very apolitical person. I am not a passionate Republican. I am not a passionate Democrat. I have strong beliefs, but they fall in most points between the two parties. So I was a little bit surprised when I was invited to attend. And it actually had some consternation about it. Didn't know that I wanted to do that. It was to witness the president signing this presidential executive order. And I asked, what was that about? It didn't get very clear answers. It turned out okay, but I had some concerns going up. Well, I'm glad I went. The presidential orders that were signed were not as strong as I wanted them to be, supporting regenerative agriculture. But it's the first real push from that level that I've seen in my lifetime on regenerative farm practices. So while I wanted more, I was pleased with what we got. I was surprised at the process. There was a lot of angst at the actual signing.
0: So he was going to sign some presidential orders in support of regenerative agriculture. Am I understanding that correctly?
1: Yes, and he did sign them. There were three of us farmers who are regenerative farmers. And then I did not realize that Zippy Duvall, who is the president of the American Farm Bureau, would be there. And by the way, Zippy is from Georgia. We're the same age, 70-something years old. And I've known him for really 40 or 50 years. We're on different sides, different opinions on how land should be managed, how farms should be run. And I was really surprised that he was there. And he was very vocal. He was opposed to the president signing the executive order. And pled a strong case against the president signing it. It really got contentious between the two of them. course, the other farmers there, me and the other guys, were in favor of it being signed. And ultimately it was signed, but there was a lot of back and forth between Mr. Duval and Mr. Trump.
0: And what did Mr. Duval find fault with?
1: Well, he said that he had not read it, and I believe that. I had not read it either. They had not put it out to us either. But he felt that it was painting agriculture with the brush of being very industrial and not good for the environment, not an ideal farming system, which I think that is what it says, and I think that that's true. Mr. Duval and I did not disagree with what it said. We disagreed with the impact. He thought it was damning to his more industrial, commodity, monocultural agriculture. And it is. It's not damning in a very strong way as I would like to have it, but it is supportive of an agriculture that is more benevolent to the animal, the land, the environment, and rural America.
0: Well, you've got a blog post in which you have a letter with regard to your meeting with Mr. Trump. I will pull out some parts of that. You describe your farm and rural town as being not unique in that they are victims of the economic ills that have hollowed out our rural communities over the last 80 years. And it is heartbreaking to see what used to be vibrant downtowns boarded up. But what I think is so fantastic about what you've done is that you have provided economic revitalization in your community of Bluffton, Georgia. And I will give you an example. When we spoke in 2016, you had 100 employees. Today, you've got 160 employees. So you are providing many jobs for people in your region.
1: We're actually the largest private employer in our county. This county, Clay County, Georgia, had a almost purely agrarian economy. We've never had a factory or a plant or a mill. And when industrial commodity agriculture impoverished rural America, it really impoverished places like this. It's terrible. And then when I changed the way I farm, I did it for the land and the animals. And I had no idea that it would be of any benefit to the impoverished rural community. I mean, I was well aware that the community was impoverished, but, you know, I'm 71 years old, and it had been becoming increasingly impoverished all my life and started before I was born. And I had no idea that I could impact that in any way and was not attempting to do so. But when I changed the way I farm, I went from having 4 minimum wage employees to having 100, and I actually think we got about 170 employees now.
0: Wow.
1: And I certainly don't want to, I'm not bragging about how much our employees make. I don't think they make enough, but it's well above the county average. You know, our payroll is $130,000, $40,000 a week in what has been the poorest county in America. In 2020, Clay County was the poorest county in the United States of America, not just Georgia, the United States. We've risen above that a little bit now, still highly impoverished. And I'm not bragging about what we've done, but I am making the point that this economic improvement in the county was done by one farmer who was not particularly wealthy, certainly not gifted in economic endeavors. But it changed the financial track that this county had been on, and many other counties had been on for nearly a century. And I'm very proud of that. It's gone from being unintentional to being one of the things I'm most proud of.
0: Absolutely. Well, let me take one break because I just want to remind our listeners that if you're just joining us, you're tuned into Food Sleuth Radio, and today we are joined by Mr. Will Harris, fourth generation cattleman and owner of White Oak Pastures, a sixth generation family farm located in Bluffton, Georgia. And I might add that you are recognized worldwide for your regenerative agriculture practices and your humane treatment of animals. Well, I want to go back to that letter that you wrote to Mr. Trump. And you say that our nation will not be truly free unless we can feed ourselves. And in one of your blog posts, and you've got a tremendous series of blogs, that if anybody wants to learn more about what you're doing and the impact of agriculture on environment, public health, climate, et cetera, your blog posts are brilliant. You've got one from April that talks about beef imports growing exponentially. So I'm reflecting on what you say to President Trump. Our nation will not be truly free unless we can feed ourselves. And for too long, our country has prioritized global trade to the detriment of domestic resilience. Let's talk about beef imports. When you graduated from the University of Georgia in 1976, we imported nearly no beef. And today, we import quite a bit. What happened?
1: Well, and actually, in 1976, when I graduated from the university, we were a big net exporter of beef. We sold a lot of beef internationally. And a lot changed. Primarily, the greatest impact is cattle farmers operated at super low margins for so long, very little return on the investment, sometimes actually operational losses, that they just had less and less animals, smaller herd, or go out of business. And today, we are a huge net importer of beef. You know, I don't know what the population of this country has done since 1940. I know it's gone up dramatically. But we've got the same number of cows today in 2026 that we had in 1940. And it's just incredible. You know, the beef slaughter is controlled by four companies. Four companies control 85% of the beef slaughter in the United States. And they have just lowered the margins. I should say right now, farmers who have cow-calf operations raising calves are selling them for record high prices. They're doing really well, but it's too little too late. And so many people have gone out of the beef business. And I'll also say that while cattle are record high now, or higher than they've been since World War II, there is still not a super high return on investment. Cost of land, animals, and equipment. And I fear that beef is going to become so expensive that we'll lose our customer base. People will cease to eat as much beef. I think we eat about 50 pounds of beef per person in this country. I think it's a very healthy protein when it's done right. It's a very good thing for the economy and for the health of the country and many other considerations. And I hate what's happening.
0: You write that we import about half of the beef that we consume now, and the top three sources of imports are Australia, Canada, and Brazil. So getting back to your point about being resilient domestically, having more food produced here rather than abroad seems to make a lot of sense.
1: And there's another consideration. I don't have the numbers in front of me, maybe you do, but most of the beef that we import, most of that huge amount that you just cited, is very, very lean red meat for making ground beef hamburger. The way the industry raises beef in this country is most of it comes out of a feedlot fed grain, and the animals are unnaturally obese. They would never occur in nature. People who farm like us, grass-fed, grass or hay or forage, and the animals don't get nearly as big, they don't get nearly as fat. Those animals are so fat that when they're slaughtered, there's a huge amount of what they call 50% trim. It's 50% lean, 50% fat. And you would not buy 50% trim to feed your family. It would be disgusting. But what happens is many of the imported animals are 90%+ lean meat, and it's blended with the 50% trim from the feedlots. And, you know, I don't want to get too purist on you, but that's kind of a disgusting practice in my mind. So you read studies where a pound of commercial ground meat contains the DNA of hundreds or thousands of animals. I just don't know that that's exactly the way we need to be doing that.
0: This is fascinating. I don't think enough of us understand what's behind our food on our plates, which is why I love having guests like you. And I remember when we spoke in 2016, you had commented about the importance of the consumer and consumer choice. But I can tell you, as a consumer that goes into supermarkets, when I travel, I'd like to stop at stores to see what is available to the population living there. And you really have a hard time finding the kind of quality beef that you're producing versus that which comes from the industrial system. I think it's over 90% that comes from this industrial system.
1: No, you're exactly right. We still have some grocery store presence, not nearly as much as we used to have. We were thrown out of Whole Foods Market when Amazon bought them, and we've had some other disappointments. But we still sell to some grocers, but we used to be 100% grocery, and now we're less than 50% grocery. But we were able to increase our direct-to-consumer sales. We've got online, the website to sell it online. We built an order fulfillment center here on the farm. That's where most of our product goes out. We have a store and a restaurant here on the farm. And any day now, we're opening a new business in Atlanta. It's a farmer's market that we staff 7 days a week. It's in a large development with some other opportunities for farmers to retail from there.
0: That's fantastic.
1: Yeah, we're very excited about it. I think it might change the way we do business, and I hope it will.
0: Yeah. Well, I want to bring up something that you might not have expected me to bring up, but there's a big push to bring data centers into rural communities. And research that I've done raises some red flags. The water contamination, the heavy water usage, and of course, the impact of heat. They come into communities with the promise of bringing jobs. But the last data center job predictor I saw was nothing compared to 170 jobs that you've brought to Bluffton, Georgia. So if we're talking about economic revitalization, I don't think data centers are the way to go, not to mention that they are going to take up an agricultural land footprint. Do you have any thoughts on that?
1: It's interesting that you brought it up. The Early County, Georgia, which is the next county to Clay County, Georgia, and I live in Early County. I have land in Early County. My farm is contiguous, one body of land, but it lies in two counties, Clay County and Early County. I just told you about Clay County. Early County has approved the construction of one of those data centers, and I don't know enough about it. And I have friends and neighbors and relatives that I respect who are quite alarmed by it, and they know more about it than I do. I went to a meeting a couple of weeks ago, an organized meeting that the county commission had put together, and they had speakers. Anybody that wanted to could speak, and some of them were passionately opposed to the data center, and some of them were passionately in favor of it. And I had to ask the question, why? And the audience was split. Everybody was passionate, but it went in both directions. And to me, that's when you have a referendum. I mean, that's when you let the people decide, that the pro-data center people present their platform, that the anti-data center people present their platform and vote. I don't understand why you don't do that.
0: Well, I'm assuming that one of the promises that the data centers make is that they were going to bring jobs to that county.
1: Yes, and I told you we are horribly impoverished here. And that was the jobs was the biggest promise, I think, that came out of that. But I did note that the jobs they were promising were mostly construction jobs. And that the post-construction just doesn't seem to require many people.
0: Exactly. And look at what you are doing through regenerative farming. You are truly providing a boost in jobs, and you're addressing the issue of resilience because you're producing food in a regenerative way. And so you're feeding your community and beyond, thereby reducing the need to have imported beef. So I think what you're doing is a win-win. I know that you just set up a Center for Agricultural Resilience Hopefully that will educate many more people about what could be. Tell me about that.
1: We're really excited about that. We have a lot of people visit the farm here, and they're not just curious. They're really interested in how we do what we do. And it's just become a little overwhelming. All of us that work on this farm have got jobs, we've got things that we do, responsibilities, and we're certainly happy to talk to these other people, but we may not be as available to talk to them. And when somebody comes here from 100 or 500 or 1,000 miles away, they deserve to get what they came after. They deserve to have the question responded to, but I wasn't happy with how well we were doing it. So we formed the 501c3, the nonprofit Center for Agricultural Resilience, CFAR. And we've hired an executive director who's a very, very sharp young man and a good educator. We have 1 to 3 day sessions where we train people on specific activities, whether it's hog production, vegetable production, cattle production, sheep, whatever. We also have an intern program. We bring in 6 interns for 3 months, 4 times a year. And I'm really happy that we're giving back some of what we've been given. You know, you mentioned it in the introduction, but White Oak Pastures is as big as I ever intend for it to be. And as a family, we have discussed where we want to go with that. And growing it to be bigger and bigger and bigger is not something that interests us. We don't want to sell it. We're not trying to make it big to sell, bring a bunch of money. We do intend to run it, at least for the rest of my life, and my 20-something-year-old daughters will run it for the rest of their lives. And so we should be in business a long time. And we're just as big as we want to be. We don't want to go statewide or nationwide. We want to do what we're doing now. So helping other people start efforts like ours is very attractive to us. We're not doing it to generate more profit. We're doing it to help other people enjoy what we've enjoyed.
0: That's fantastic. You know, we are out of time and we're going to have to close. But in closing, I want to thank our listeners for joining us. Remind everyone that Food Sleuth Radio is produced by Dan Himmelgarn for KOPN in Columbia, Missouri. Most of all, I want to thank my guest, Mr. Will Harris, 4th-generation cattleman and owner of White Oak Pastures, a 6th-generation family farm located in Bluffton, Georgia, a true economic engine for a very poor part of the state, and it is a regenerative agriculture farm. Thank you so much for your time and for all you are doing.
1: Thank you so much for having me. I enjoyed being with you.
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1: It's time for page two, news that might not make the front page for Tuesday, September 15th, 2026. The museum in Wasilla quietly dropped the name Dorothy Page from its sign in 2016. Page is known as the mother of the Iditarod. To Bridget Preston, it was watching someone get erased. Preston came to Alaska in 1977 as a journalism student. She worked a summer at the Kenai Peninsula Clarion. She got hooked on Alaska, finished her degree, and moved north. Preston landed in Palmer in 1980 as the children's librarian. She told stories to kids. She worked as a teacher for English language learners for 20 years in the Mat-Su School District. She moved from school to school. She got to know the area, one classroom at a time. Preston is a storyteller by nature and by trade. She knew she had to act when Dorothy Page's name came off that museum. Page's story needed to be told. Preston figured she would tell it since no one else had. Grandmother Raven Productions was born. Preston's first play was a one-woman play about Dorothy Page. It sold out four shows at the Muskox Farm in Palmer in 2024. Then came another one-woman play last April. It was titled A Librarian's Epilogue. It tells the story of Sally Gwynn. She was Preston's mentor and Palmer's first librarian. Much of Preston's work happens alongside Palmer Historical Society president Sherry Hamming. Preston said Hamming is as knowledgeable about Palmer's history as anyone alive. All proceeds from Preston's work go back into the community, to the library, the museum, and the Historical Society. She has no interest in Grandmother Raven Productions becoming a nonprofit. She says she's more interested in keeping the stories alive. Her newest project is closer to home. Baking Up Gold, True Tales and Tasty Treats is a cookbook. It was 8 years in the making. It ties recipes to the historic women of Hatcher Pass and Independence Mine. Dorothy Lynch is one of the women. She is an Olympic skier who spent part of her childhood at the mine. Preston learned that Alaska's Olympic historians had never heard of Lynch. Preston's favorite recipe in the book is a blueberry muffin recipe. It's the one she used to make with her daughters. Preston had help creating the book. Her granddaughters, Mariva Dargis and Bianca Dargis, did the test baking alongside Preston. Bianca handled the food photography. Preston says the cookbook became the family's love letter to Hatcher Pass. Preston also produces Stories in Stone. This summer walking tour at the Palmer Pioneer Cemetery spotlights Matanuska Colony homesteaders. It has been running since 2024. Preston's newest endeavor is Raven's Watch Walking Tour. It debuts next Tuesday and Wednesday. The tour begins at 6:30 p.m. at the Dr. Myron F. Babb Arboretum in Palmer. The tour is built around things in Palmer that people walk past every day, like the old DC-3 sitting at the airport and the city seal downtown. Proceeds go to the Historical Society and the Palmer Museum of History and Art. Sally Hitchcock had told Preston to keep writing her Palmer Buzz essays about the town. Hitchcock couldn't get out and walk around Palmer anymore. It was the closest thing Hitchcock could get to seeing it. That feedback keeps Preston writing and producing. There are many stories to keep alive, so Preston is not done. A third play is in the works. Raven's Watch tickets are available online through Eventbrite. Search for Raven in Palmer, Alaska. 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Emily Forstner reported this Page 2 article, and yours truly, Lee Henriksen, produced it. 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
2: The universe is still confounding us in many ways. 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
3: The Nancy Grace Roman Space Telescope may soon provide answers.
4: And Roman is going to make observations of galaxies to try to understand both that dark matter and that dark energy.
2: With the capability of instruments like the Roman Telescope improving rapidly, some scientists think we will soon solve some of the remaining mysteries of the cosmos.
5: Feels like we're almost on the precipice of a big leap in fundamental understanding of how our universe works.
3: The mission scientists will join us along with astrophysicist Neil deGrasse Tyson. This episode of Big Picture Science, looking at the successful launch of the Roman Telescope, is called Coup de Grace in Space.

0: Sometimes you need to step back and get the big picture. 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
1: And when you look up, that's when the deep questions descend upon us. Where did I come from? Where's it going? How did it all begin?
2: Astronomer Neil deGrasse Tyson reminds us that the universe isn't out there. It is everywhere. We are a part of the universe, and there's a lot of weird stuff going on in it.
3: So black holes that are growing rapidly and are consuming gas from their surroundings.
0: Welcome to Big Picture Science. I'm astronomer Seth Shostak.
2: I'm Molly Bentley. In this episode, a new space observatory is poised to provide an expanded field of view of some of the strangest phenomena in the cosmos. The long-awaited successful launch of the Nancy Grace Roman Space Telescope will help us understand black holes, dark matter, and help us find exoplanets. It's a flagship mission underway now, making this episode a coup de grace in space.
0: In some ways, the first coup de grace in space was the launch of the Hubble Space Telescope, because it was astronomer Nancy Grace Roman who in 1959 created NASA's Space Astronomy Program that laid the foundation for the Hubble Space Telescope.
2: A year before her passing in 2018, at the age of 93, Dr. Roman did a series of interviews for NASA.
4: My name is Nancy Grace Roman, and my role in Hubble was as program scientist. And that means that I basically tried to sell the program, trying to convince people that it was very well worth doing.
2: When Hubble launched in 1990, it was not the first space telescope, but it was the largest and most versatile up to that point. Because of the role she played in getting the pioneering telescope off the ground, Dr. Roman became the mother of Hubble.
0: Lofting a telescope above the atmosphere offers astronomers an important benefit.
4: I like to describe looking through the atmosphere as being something like looking through an old stained glass window. The window has dust on it, so the background is kind of scattered and bright. Atmosphere scatters light too. That's why we don't see stars in the daytime.
5: Falcon Heavy is in startup. The launch director is go for launch.
6: So let's sit back and watch as Falcon Heavy takes the Nancy Grace Roman Space Telescope to space.
0: While Dr. Roman was around for the planning of the mission, she would never learn that the new telescope sent skyward in 2026 to orbit above the turbulent atmosphere would carry her name.
5: 3, 2, 1, ignition, and liftoff. Go Falcon Heavy and go Roman Space Telescope.
7: I am Julie McHenry. I'm an astrophysicist at Goddard Space Flight Center, and I serve as the senior project scientist for the Roman Space Telescope.
2: Julie, you are the project scientist for the Roman Telescope. Now, from what I understand, the job of the senior project scientist is to guide the scientific vision for the telescope. What is your vision?
7: I want a telescope that does extraordinary, ambitious surveys that provide a massive science return for everyone.
2: What is a survey mission? People might think of surveys as something that you do in your neighborhood. When it applies to a space telescope, what does it mean?
7: Well, actually, I think your survey of the neighborhood is not an analogy I've heard before, but I think it, you could make it work for Roman. But imagine that your survey isn't of your neighborhood, isn't of somewhere you know, but is a survey of the unknown.
8: Roman is built to answer some of the most fundamental questions there are about the universe. And one of those fundamental questions that we've been asking for a long time and still don't really know the answer to is, what is the universe made of? Hi, I'm Jason Rhodes. I'm the chief scientist for astrophysics, heliophysics, and fundamental physics at NASA's Jet Propulsion Laboratory in Pasadena, California. And so about 95% of the universe is made of this dark stuff, a combination of dark matter, which only interacts gravitationally, doesn't interact with itself, it doesn't interact with light, so we can't actually see it directly, and dark energy, which is the name we give to whatever the phenomenon is that's causing the universe to expand faster and faster, this accelerating expansion. So this is 95% of the universe that's dark, and that dark universe really determines the history of the universe, because there's the dark matter, which tends to pull things together due to gravity, And the dark energy, which is becoming more powerful over time as the dark energy causes the universe to accelerate, and this is tending to push things apart in the universe. So there's a push and a pull in the universe that goes back to the very beginning of the universe. And Roman is going to make observations of galaxies to try to understand both that dark matter and that dark energy.
0: It's rather remarkable that so much of the universe is kind of MIA, that we can't see it. We can measure its presence, but you can't make a photo of it.
8: That's right. So one of the techniques that we use to measure, for instance, the dark matter, is we look at the shapes of distant galaxies. And these are galaxies, you know, all the way back to the early times in the universe. And we look for small distortions in the measured shapes of those galaxies. And those distortions are caused by the fact that light from those galaxies comes to us not on a straight, unobstructed path, but it passes by dark matter structures on the way. And one of the consequences of Einstein's general theory of relativity, our theory of gravity, is that mass bends space. So the space between us and these distant galaxies is bent, and that changes our measured shapes of these galaxies. Now, we can't tell anything really about the dark matter by looking at one single galaxy, but what Roman is going to do is it's going to map out the shapes of hundreds of millions or even perhaps a billion galaxies and look for very small coherent shape changes in those galaxies or shape correlations. And that's going to allow us to make a map of where the dark matter is in the universe at unprecedented level of fidelity.
4: To my mind, the most important discovery from Hubble is the discovery of dark energy.
2: Again, Nancy Grace Roman in 2017.
4: There have been a lot of interesting discoveries, certainly, but I do feel the dark energy is the outstanding discovery. And what that means is simply that we always thought that space would contract because gravity would pull it together. We knew it was expanding, but we thought the expansion would slow down. Well, instead, the expansion's speeding up. And that is a very exciting thing to me.
7: At the end of the 90s, observations have showed us that the universe is accelerating. So it's not expanding constantly, it's not slowing down, but is in fact accelerating. Roman is going to be able to continue those measurements out to higher redshifts. So it will give us more insight into the behavior of the expansion history of the universe at earlier times. And that is important for understanding the fundamental nature of dark energy. And the reason that is currently important is in the last year, there's been suggestions that maybe one explanation of dark energy, of the acceleration, is that you've got some fundamental property of space-time that pushes things apart. And the easiest way to describe a universe with this is to say that that property of space-time is always the same. And there's hints that that might not be the case. And one way to measure that better is to look further into the universe at earlier times.
2: Mm-hmm. So the word there that's key is history. You want to know what kicked it off, perhaps. Like, what was happening in the early stages of the universe that might have kicked off this acceleration? Yeah, no. Okay.
7: So you might want to know that too, but what I think we're more interested in understanding more fundamentally what properties of the universe makes it behave the way that we see it now. You know, so yes, I mean, the very earliest times are important, but, you know, I care about where is our universe going? Is it going to continue to accelerate and expand faster and faster and faster until eventually everything gets ripped apart? Or is the acceleration going to turn around and start slowing again? Mm-hmm. And I'm driven by wanting to understand what it is that's making it behave like that in the first place. I mean, there's something really fundamental that we don't understand about how the universe we're in works. I mean, it feels like we're almost on the precipice of a big leap in fundamental understanding of how our universe works. And that's very exciting.
0: Many of our listeners will be familiar with the Hubble Space Telescope. Give me a, you know, quick comparison of this new instrument with Hubble.
8: Yeah, so it's fairly easy to compare Roman with Hubble because they're both about the same size telescope, both about a 2.4 meter mirror across. So they both have roughly the same light gathering power. And they both cover roughly the same wavelength ranges, with Roman having a little bit more limited wavelength range. It covers, Roman covers the visible as well as the near-infrared wavelengths that Hubble covers. But the true power of Roman is its camera. Advances in detectors over the last few decades have allowed us to build a camera for Roman that has almost 300 million pixels. So this camera covers an area on the sky that's about 100 times as large as the similar cameras from Hubble. So every time you take a picture with Roman, it's roughly similar to a picture you'd see with Hubble, but just 100 times the area of the sky.
7: Roman's superpower is that we have a very large field of view. So our field of view is more than 100 times larger than the equivalent on Hubble. But when you take into account the efficiency of our observations, we can survey the sky 1,000 times faster than Hubble. And that means, for example, a survey that would take 1 month with Roman would take a century with Hubble.

0: idea of how your view of things changes when you look at infrared wavelengths. Suppose I, you know, did that here in my backyard. I used an infrared something that would allow my eyes to see infrared. What would be different? What would it look like?
1: Well, infrared is essentially heat vision. And so when you see in a movie or something like that, night vision goggles, what they're using is infrared sensors, and infrared sensors that are sensitive to similar wavelengths to what Roman is. So you would really see heat rather than, you know, the optical colors you see of someone. But what would be interesting, of course, is if it's pitch black at night and there's a person, they're still going to show up on an infrared camera. So in the same way, we're seeing sort of different things and different aspects of astronomical phenomena with infrared. And one of the things that makes Roman so exciting is there's a number of ground-based telescopes, including the Rubin Observatory in Chile, that are operating right now, and they're taking images in optical colors, visible colors, like what we see with our light, because those are the easiest ones to take on the ground. And so when you combine the Roman data from space and the infrared with the visible data from Rubin on the ground, you get a huge increase in the amount of science, the precision of science, and really the science that you can do with these multiple telescopes looking at the same area of the sky together at different wavelengths. Roman is also going to make huge inroads into another very fundamental question, and that question is, are we alone in the universe? And there's a few ways that Roman is going to start to tackle this in ways we haven't been able to before. We know of about 6,000 exoplanets. These are planets outside of our solar system, and those have been discovered over the last 30 years. But Roman is going to discover about 100,000 more exoplanets. So there's going to be a huge explosion in the number of exoplanets. And what's really exciting is Roman will use a technique that's not been used very much before to study exoplanets. And that will allow us to study exoplanets that are smaller and further away from their stars than previous techniques allowed.
0: Would Roman be able to detect the Earth from, say, 100 light years away? I mean, you know, would it know that this planet is probably amenable to life?
1: Roman won't be able to do that. However, Roman has an instrument on it called the coronagraph, and this is an instrument built here at JPL, where I'm talking to you from. And a coronagraph is an instrument that blocks the light from a star so that you can see the planet. And the Roman coronagraph will be about 100 to 1,000 times more powerful at blocking starlight than any previous coronagraph flown in space. And it's going to do this by using a number of new technologies together in space for the first time, including small deformable mirrors with thousands of pistons. And you change the shape of these mirrors to correct for any imperfections in the telescope or the optics, so you're not scattering starlight into the detector where you're trying to detect the planet. And so what Roman will be able to do is, for the first time, we'll be able to see a reflected light planet about the size of Jupiter with Roman. But the key here is we're testing these new technologies, and NASA then plans to use these new technologies on a future coronagraph, on a future telescope that we're now calling the Habitable Worlds Observatory, in this more powerful telescope using these Roman-proved technologies, would have the ability to detect signs of life on an Earth-like planet around a sun-like star if that star was fairly close to us in the universe. So while Roman won't be able to find signs of life, it's within our technological grasp and within, hopefully, my lifetime that we will have that ability to detect signs of life around other planets using these technologies we're proving out on Roman. So for me, this is another really, really exciting aspect of Roman, and one that, you know, I think people who aren't astronomers can get behind, you know, trying to understand, is there life elsewhere in the universe?
0: Did you ever meet Nancy Grace Roman?
1: I never had the pleasure of meeting her, but a number of my colleagues met her, and, you know, she was universally loved and admired, and an incredible advocate for space telescopes. So it's really, I think, fitting that the woman who is perhaps most responsible for making sure that the Hubble Space Telescope happened, has a telescope

0: telescope that's 100 or 1,000 times better named after her.
1: Okay, finally, Julie, the moment that the Nancy Grace Roman Telescope is operational, it's up and running, and it's collecting data, you are the senior project scientist. What is the first thing that you do when they say, okay, it's collecting data?
2: You know, people have asked me what am I most excited about looking for first. And I mean, it's almost like asking me to choose from my favorite children. I mean, I can't really do that. I'm just excited to see what Roman is going to show us about the universe for the first time. And I almost don't matter where we point. I just want to see a big Roman image for the first time. I think that's going to be just mind-blowing.
1: Julie McHenry is an astrophysicist at NASA's Goddard Space Flight Center, where she serves as the senior project scientist for the Roman Space Telescope.
3: Jason Rhodes is an astrophysicist and observational cosmologist and the NASA Jet Propulsion Laboratory project scientist for the same instrument. Coming up, I chat about the past and future of astronomy with this guy.
4: It's too easy to think that all the good stuff is already been done, all right? Of course, they thought that 120 years ago. There's nothing more to be discovered in physics. So I am not going to be that guy that says, I'm content in what we know. There's nothing left to discover.
1: Astrophysicist Neil deGrasse Tyson joins us next. This episode of Big Picture Science is a coup de grace in space.
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3: This astronomer needs no introduction, but...
4: Hi, I'm Neil deGrasse Tyson, your personal astrophysicist, and I'm director of New York City's Hayden Planetarium at the American Museum of Natural History.
3: It's always good to chat with Neil. He and I concur that it's no surprise that astronomy and cosmology discoveries are top of your news feed. The public remains enthusiastic about all things space.
4: And that's why, Seth, you know, it's headlines. Is it a new black hole? If we launch a new space telescope, the Nancy Grace Roman Telescope launched successfully, and that made news. Is there science on it yet? No, we're not going to have science for another 6 months. But the fact that we're about to do some new great science with dark matter and dark energy and exoplanets, that's news.
1: As well as being an enthusiastic speaker, Dr. Tyson is a prolific writer. His two books released in 2026 extend a long list of publications, the most recent being Lost in Space, 5,000 Facts for Navigating the Universe. Seth and Neil discussed, astronomer to astronomer, some of those facts and put the Roman Space Telescope in the context of a long evolution of advancements in ever more sophisticated technology. They also talk about how astronomy has changed over their careers, but one thing that hasn't budged, says Dr. Tyson, is astronomy's ability to attract and dazzle the public.
4: People love learning about planets, not just in the abstract, but can they support life? Right now, we're rising through 6,000 exoplanets in the galaxy. 30 years ago, that number was one. Okay, so... That's always a hot topic. The frontier mysteries are always hot. Black holes, dark matter, dark energy. But also, think about it. Let's say you're a geophysicist and you want to attract eighth graders into your field. You can say, geophysics, we study continental drift and volcanoes. Who loves volcanoes? They say, wow, that's cool. Okay, and then any one of us, we the astrophysicist, follows them in the classroom and say, do you like volcanoes? Okay, yeah. On Jupiter's moon Io, it is the most volcanically active object in the solar system. On Mars, there's Olympus Mons, which is the largest volcano in the solar system. It's inactive, but it is the largest. So because astronomy, I think, dabbles in or thrives in extremes, extreme temperature, pressure, time, space, density. We kind of win every contest when it comes down to attracting people to the frontier.
3: One thing that's changed in astronomy is the fact that astronomy is no longer heavily a science that's conducted at a distance, right? I mean, 200 years ago, you could only observe through a telescope if you had one, you know, the moon or Mars or whatever you were interested in. Today, we can go to some of these worlds. So if somebody were to ask you, what's the big change here in the 20th, 21st century in astronomy, you know, what would you point to? Would you point to some instruments or would you say the ideas are different?
4: Yeah, I think more about that question than you're probably bargaining for here. So let me edit it down to a simple answer. I think the two greatest advances in the 20th century are two things hardly anyone will say. Most will say, oh, atomic weapons or this. No, the two things. First, electricity. Second, the computer. Okay? Transform civilization. All right. Now, in astronomy, I would say, in the 20th century, we opened up windows to the universe that were not previously known even to Galileo. We opened up radio waves and X-rays and gamma rays and ultraviolet and infrared. These bands of the electromagnetic spectrum, once we figured out that they're there and the universe is talking to us in those bands and we designed detectors, we needed the help of physicists to do this, because astronomers are not necessarily the tech heads here. So now all bands of the spectrum are available to us, as well as non-electromagnetic bands. We have neutrino telescopes and gravitational wave telescopes. So those are the biggest advances, I would say, in the 20th century and beyond. So now we sit back and let all the languages of the universe arrive at our detectors.
3: Here's another question actually about technology, because when I was a kid, you know, my parents would put me on the train to New York and I would go visit my cousins in Brooklyn, but I would always take the subway to Manhattan to visit the Hayden Planetarium, invariably. And one thing that impressed me every time, particularly as a kid, was the huge Zeiss projector in the center of the room there, you know, projecting images of the sky onto the dome. Has the planetarium changed? I mean, we have all sorts of technology today that we didn't have when the Hayden Planetarium was being built. Has that affected the subject of your planetarium shows in any great way?
4: Yes, entirely. That's a great question, a perceptive question. And I grew up in New York City, so it wasn't just on a special trip to the Hayden Planetarium. It was a major part of my childhood. And yes, the huge Zeiss projector in the middle, which looked like a giant bug, all right, and that was responsible for putting the stars on the night sky. When we rebuilt the place, now a quarter century ago, we updated the Zeiss projector from the Zeiss Model 6 to the Zeiss Model 10, I think it is, and it's way more capable. In fact, it can put things on the dome that are dimmer than your naked eye limit can detect, and you can bring binoculars into the dome and resolve the detail. That's how good it is. So it has deep sky objects that resolve into globular clusters and spiral galaxies with binoculars. Around the same time, all data are becoming digital. In the 1990s into the 2000s, this is what made Hubble so significant on the landscape of people's awareness and appreciation of astronomy, because everyone was getting a computer in the late 1980s, early 1990s. Hubble comes around and is producing digital pictures made available through NASA. Every third person's screensaver or desktop pattern was a Hubble image. What am I getting at? That now that we're in the digital era, we have digital data on where, not only where everything is in the sky, but how far away it is. Load that into a computer, have a fisheye lens where you reverse project through it, sending an image onto a dome, and now it's not, oh, will I be able to see the constellations of the night sky when I go to the planetarium? Yes, my son, my daughter, but you'll also be able to visit them. Will I see other galaxies? Yes, but you will go to the other side of those galaxies. You will go to the beginning of the universe itself. So once you add the time dimension to this, it's no longer just tell me about the constellations and the constellation lore. Once you can visit the stars and the constellations, you can say, oh, where was the first exoplanet? It's that star over there. Let's go there. You are not using the Zeiss projector for any of that. We pull out the Zeiss only when we're doing a pure night sky talk. But when we go to the frontier, the moving frontier of astrophysics, we've got the digital projectors. And we maintain, I have an entire person whose business card is manager of the digital universe.
3: Yeah, that's certainly new. I mean, again, going back a century or two, right? All the data was on photographic plates, glass plates that were in somebody's, you know, cabinet in their office somewhere. And you didn't know where it was, and probably they didn't know where it was either after some point. But, you know, you couldn't get to it. That accessibility obviously leads to maybe citizen science projects or whatever. I mean, it really is a difference when anybody can get to the data. But sometimes I feel as if all the profound discoveries have already been made. And if someone's sitting next to you on the bus and they say, so, you know, what have we learned in the past, I don't know, 10, 20 years that's profoundly important? You know, what would you say to that?
4: Yeah, it's too easy to think that all the good stuff has already been done. All right. Of course, they thought that 120 years ago. There's nothing more to be discovered in physics. We've got, electricity, thermodynamics, gravitation, we've got optics, and we're done here. There's just some clouds on the horizon. We're just worrying about the next decimal place in our measurements. And within five years, the quantum would be discovered. Another couple of years later, special theory of relativity would be discovered, E equals MC squared. In another 10 years, the expanding universe, and that our galaxy is not even alone in the expanding universe. Oh my gosh. So I'm not going to be that guy that says, I'm content in what we know. There's nothing left to discover, because add up dark matter and dark energy as forces on this universe, and it's 96% of what's driving the universe. And all of our biology, chemistry, and physics that we know and love, that we learned out of textbooks in all of our classrooms, all of that is less than 5% of what's actually happening in the universe. So I don't know what the next discovery will be, but I would like to think that it'll give us some headway into this 95% that we don't know about. And what a privilege it is to know so much about the universe that we can quantify our ignorance. That's a special place to be when you think about it.
3: Yeah, and I must say it's somehow uplifting to know that this subject is so deep, in the sense that you never get to the bottom, right? That there's always something new to discover. At least that's been the case so far in the first 300,000 years of Homo sapiens, right?
4: Well, so there's this document from 1945 or 46, written by the equivalent of today's science advisor to the president. His name is Vannevar Bush, science advisor to Truman, and I think later to Eisenhower. But he published this document called Science, the Endless Frontier, informed by what role science played in our health, our wealth, and our security going into and coming out of the Second World War. But to even think of it as an endless frontier, that took some foresight. And he wasn't even a scientist. He was like a policy wonk and with a science background. So my poetic version of that reality is that as the area of our knowledge grows, so too does the perimeter of our ignorance. And that's just a statement of how it's always been.
3: Well, finally, Neil, let me ask you about the perennially popular topic amongst the public, and that is black holes. People are fascinated by black holes, but is there anything to be said about black holes that hasn't been said?
4: Yeah, I think so. Oh, by the way, I disagree with you. It's not black holes, it's aliens that people ask most about. It's a close second to aliens, okay?
3: Well, aliens are my day job, so, you know.
4: Gotcha. Okay.
3: They don't always ask about that.
4: So black holes, kids are intrigued by them, I think, for the same reasons they're intrigued by T-Rex, because both of them can eat you. What we don't know is what's going on inside a black hole. The equations suggest that a whole new space-time opens up in front of you on the other side of the black hole, as the future history of the universe you just left unfolds before your very eyes. This is really exotic thinking. The equations allow it, but, and how are we going to test it? Seth, you want to be the first one to go in a black hole? You ain't coming out. So how are you going to even report your results?
6: Yeah,
4: so,
6: it'd be a bit of a stretch.
4: I see what you did there. You can be spaghettified falling into a black hole. In fact, I composed a poem about that. May I recite it if I remember it?
7: Of course.
4: Okay. On a feet first dive to this cosmic abyss, you will not survive because you will not miss. The tidal forces of gravity will create quite a calamity when you're stretched head to toe. Are you sure you want to go? That's all. That's a separate book that I wrote. I had a column called Merlin. It's Merlin's Tour of the Universe. It's in that book. But anyhow, so I think what's inside a black hole is still a mystery. We're still trying to hash that out. General relativity, which gives us black holes in the first place, fails in the center of the black hole, at that singularity. It's been playfully described as the place where God divides by zero. If you remember your math class, you're not supposed to divide by zero. The equation blows up, such as what happens to Einstein's equations at the center of a black hole. But otherwise, we're doing gangbusters. We're measuring colliding black holes and the ripple in the fabric of space-time that it sends out, measured by the Laser Interferometer Gravitational Wave Observatory, LIGO, sensibly abbreviated. Nobel Prize has been given for those measurements. And I don't know the latest, there's thousands of mergers. Black holes colliding with black holes, black holes colliding with neutron stars colliding with neutron stars. All these places are extraordinary and extreme sort of endpoints of what matter does under the influence of gravity. So, yeah, I think they'll always be a fascinating topic. And I'm told Disney is remaking their original movie, when was it, from the mid-70s, late-70s, The Black Hole, which by my measure is one of the 10 worst movies ever made. So I really hope they get an actual advisor on this at the time. I remember coming out of high school, I saw the movie, I said, I could have advised a bit. Call me Disney next time. Okay. They clearly had no advisors whatsoever. And so I hope they do better this time around.
6: Well, Neil, I want to thank you very much for speaking to us today, because it's been, as expected, extraordinarily interesting, also informative, and, you know, makes me think about things that, you know, I don't think about all the time, even though I'm in the field of astronomy. So there you go. Thanks again very much for being with us, and we hope to talk to you again.
4: And thanks, Seth. It's been too long. We should hang out again. We used to hang out every couple of years. We'd find some excuse. Let's try to do that again.
6: I'm all for it.
1: Neil deGrasse Tyson is an astrophysicist and the director of New York City's Hayden Planetarium at the American Museum of Natural History. And he is the author of Lost in Space, 5,000 Facts for Navigating the Universe. Coming up, we are drawn further into black holes when a new bizarre discovery suggests that not just galaxies, but even some stars have these monster objects at their cores.
8: It doesn't look like a normal star, right? Like the sun, we just had the solar eclipse, and we could all see the sun looks like a perfect, you know, circle. This would be like a big blob of gas that becomes much more unstable and much more dynamic.
6: This episode of Big Picture Science is a coup de grace in space.
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6: We've heard about a couple of revolutionary instruments used to peer into the cosmos, the pioneering Hubble Space Telescope that launched from Kennedy Space Center in 1990, and the Nancy Grace Roman Space Telescope that was rolled to the Florida launch pad in August 2026. This next space telescope was sent skyward from South America. It too has fans.
8: It is hands down my favorite telescope.
1: Quite a statement considering others in the running. NASA's flagship James Webb Space Telescope blasted off from the Guiana Space Center in 2021 aboard a rocket provided by ESA, the European Space Agency. It gives us images orders of magnitude better than those of Hubble.
8: So the thing that it does is that it's extremely sensitive. And so we can see extremely faint sources and we can see extremely red sources. So we can see wavelengths we've never explored before, and it just opens up a huge realm of possibilities. Hi, I'm Anna de Graaf and I'm an astronomer at the Max Planck Institute for Astronomy.
6: You know, Molly, what Dr. de Graaf says about red sources can mean one of two things. Either the source is actually red, I mean, that's its color, or it's very far away. Now, in this case, the Webb telescope can look back billions of years, and in fact, to within only a few million years of the beginning of the universe. And because the universe is expanding, things that are very far away are, well, they're expanding away from us. They're moving away from us. And because of the Doppler shift, that means they're also very red. To observe it, of course, you need a telescope that can observe at very red wavelengths, infrared wavelengths. Now, one of the most exciting things for astronomers is to discover new objects, you know, objects that they never knew existed. And some of these objects can be quite violent. That certainly is the case with black holes. They can violently suck in nearby gas, even stars. But what Dr. de Graaf and her team found using the James Webb telescope was something even more bizarre than these gas gobblers. They believe they discovered a kind of black hole star hybrid. A black hole star.
8: So the name actually came from our previous work where we showed for two objects individually that unambiguously we could not fit it with any other galaxy model or any other black hole model. And we showed that it has to have these sort of quasi-stellar properties, except that it is so much more luminous than a normal star is. And so we kind of hypothesized that the only objects in the universe that we know can produce so much luminosity are accreting black holes. So black holes that are growing rapidly and are consuming gas from their surroundings. As the gas falls into the black hole, a lot of energy is released. And so that is the light that we actually see.
1: Anna de Graaf told Roland Pease that the discovery may change our understanding of how we get supermassive black holes. Now, we know that these monsters are in the center of galaxies, but we've not understood how they were formed. So her discovery and that of her team might answer that question. And it all began with something seemingly ordinary, when the Webb telescope picked up unusually intense pinpoints of red light, but they didn't shine the way ordinary redshifted stars do. Unlike them, these pinpoints of red had no blue light.
8: First of all, the colors are very peculiar because they are extremely red. And the other thing is the morphology. So they're really point-like, almost like a star. And those have now turned into one of the biggest debates, I think, in the scientific literature at the moment.
7: I mean, it sort of sounds like, well, what else can you learn from a dot? But one of the things you can tell from the James Webb Space Telescope is you can look at the colours, like you say, of these. You can break the colours down into a lot of detail, and that's where you're getting a lot of your clues?
8: Yes, that's right. And one of the biggest advances of JWST actually over Hubble is that it can do what we call spectroscopy. And so what that means is that you split the light into kind of like a rainbow, except that we don't see the blue part of the rainbow, but only the reddest colours of the rainbow. And so what it gives you is a very detailed color information on the source you're looking at. And every source in the universe has its own unique spectrum, we call it. It's sort of like a color fingerprint of an object. And based on that, we get a lot of information on what sort of elements are in there, what the velocities are of, say, the gas in these sources. And so it gives us a huge, important constraint on what physically the objects actually are that we're looking at.
7: So talk me through a bit what that tells us with these little red dots. In terms of, you can work out their temperature, can you, for example? You can work out their composition?
8: Yeah, so the spectra of the little red dots are truly unlike anything we've seen before. And so what we do learn is we see a few very important features. So on the one hand, we see almost no UV light, so no blue light.
7: No high energy light in a sense.
8: Yeah, so not as much high energy. And then at a very specific wavelength, all of a sudden we see a lot of emission, and then it extends all the way into the red. This very specific wavelength is something we call the Balmer limit. And this is a transition in the hydrogen atom. So it's a feature that hydrogen produces under certain conditions, certain temperatures and certain densities.
7: Talk me through that.
8: Yeah, so hydrogen gas, when it's very warm, so sort of 5 to 10,000 Kelvin, so kind of a bit hotter than the sun.
7: I was going to say that's more than warm.
8: It is, yeah, for astronomers it's warm. For the normal person, that's pretty hot. So it's kind of like the sun. And density is also actually kind of similar to the sun, like the outer parts of the sun. And so it's something we see in the spectrum. And so what this means is that we see direct evidence for very dense, almost stellar-like emission in these little red dots.
7: And it's coming from hydrogen. So this is hot hydrogen that's radiating the light that you're seeing, you're telling me.
8: Yes, that's what we're... So we see unambiguous evidence for that. And the other clue that we see is that we see a lot of red light, but the red light also kind of tapers off towards very red wavelengths. And this is a very important clue, because again, actually, if we take the sun or other stars as an analogy, this is what stars do as well. They radiate the most at a specific wavelength, and then there's some emission coming from other wavelengths, but it tapers off on both sides. And so this is what we call black body emission. And so the little red dots all show emission like that as well. So it's like having something that looks like a star, but it's 10 billion times more luminous.
7: Oh, right. 10 billion. Sorry, you've raced past that. 10 billion times more luminous. So it's sort of like a star, but it's way too bright, you're saying.
8: Exactly. So it's a really bizarre type of object. So it's not exactly like a star, obviously, right? Because a normal star cannot become that luminous. And this is one of the reasons why these sources have sparked so much excitement, because it's something that it's totally new to us.
7: I mean, the reason I wanted to talk to you was because of this idea of black hole stars, which is, I think, one of the favoured explanations for these little red dots. So these would be, well, how do you combine black holes and stars?
8: Yeah, that's a very good question. The idea is that we might have a growing black hole, but then embedded in this very, very dense gas, that's lit up essentially by this accreting black hole and then starts to shine a bit like a star.
7: Give me a sense of the sort of geometry of this. So you've got a black hole in the middle, I take it, which is... Well, they don't really have a size, but they...
8: Small, yeah.
7: So there's a lot of mass in the middle, and then around that you're saying there's hydrogen in various forms.
8: Yeah, so the size of the system, roughly, that we're thinking of, is about 1,000 times the distance between the Earth and the Sun. So it is very large.
7: It's a big fuzzy ball.
8: Yes, it is not at all... This is why I say it doesn't look like a normal star, right? Like the Sun, we just had the solar eclipse... And we could all see the sun looks like a perfect, circle until the moon passes in front and you see some fuzzy stuff on the edges. This would be like a way scaled up version and becomes very, it's this big blob of gas that becomes much more unstable and much more dynamic.
7: And this hydrogen is falling in on the black hole, and that's what's sort of causing the heat, is that right?
8: That is roughly our hypothesis. It's actually very hard to truly know what's going on the inside, and because the dense gas you have to think of as kind of a very thick blanket or a very thick curtain that is obscuring our view of what is happening on the inside of this source.
7: Oh, so what you're seeing is, as it were, the shield around the outside of
8: exactly,
7: it.
8: Exactly, yes.
7: You can't see directly the action.
8: No, we cannot pierce through or... And so actually, some people have said that maybe there's not even a black hole at all at the center. And maybe we are actually looking at just a giant star, what we call a supermassive star. Those have been proposed theoretically before, but never observed.
7: But you're seeing this cloud of hydrogen gas outside, which is what? That's absorbing the heat from inside and then re-radiating it, and that's what you're getting, a sort of secondary effect.
8: Yeah, so yeah, how we call that in practice is we call it reprocessing. And so, yeah, there are high energy photons at the center, and then it gets scattered through this gas. And as it does so, the light essentially gets reddened.
7: Right. I've given you the sense of the scale of the thing, the size. What about the mass? I mean, what kind of a black hole is it at the middle of it all, do you think?
8: That is a very good question. I mean, you truly do not know. So currently the estimates range all the way from 1,000 solar masses to 100 million.
7: Wow.
8: And so that's quite... So it really is astronomers saying we have no idea. But of course, you need to remember that you have, if you have an accreting black hole there, the material will get consumed very rapidly. And so you do need some sort of larger reservoir likely to sort of sustain this object if it lives longer.
7: I mean, are these dots, are they in galaxies? Because this is a time when the first galaxies are being made. So are they associated? Are they in galaxies? Are they like the black holes that we have ultimately, you know, in our own galaxy, the supermassive one that we have in the middle of ours, and you see another galaxy?
8: Yeah, that is another important question. And so there has been speculation on whether, you know, this could be actually the host galaxy that this source lives in. But it means it's a very small galaxy. And so we think this has to be associated with a very early phase of galaxy formation. I think one of the most exciting possibilities, and I think that's also where a lot of excitement in the community comes from, is the fact that we could be witnessing essentially the birth of the central black hole of galaxies. Like, you know, the Milky Way has Sagittarius A star, which is a million solar masses, and we don't know when that formed exactly. And so we could actually be witnessing sort of, you know, the hearts of galaxies in formation in the very early universe. And that is exciting because we actually don't know where supermassive black holes come from. This has been a major open question for decades. And so this could be a very important piece of the puzzle.
7: Absolutely. I mean, that's what I was wondering, because if you're just starting out with a soup of sort of hydrogen that's been invented in the Big Bang, it's got to clump up and come together somehow to make both the black holes and stars. You're saying that this could be part of the process of how the first big black holes were building themselves.
8: Yeah, so we see, at least in the nearby universe, we see that most galaxies have a supermassive black hole in their center. In the early universe, we also see actually supermassive black holes quite commonly. And there has been a long-standing question of how do you form, you know, such a massive black hole, actually, especially in the early universe, in not a lot of time. And so the little red dots come in two ways, really. On the one hand, it provides a mechanism to form what we call the seed. It can be in a few different ways. One of them is a direct collapse of like a gas cloud, but there are other mechanisms you can imagine. And then the second is that because it is wrapped up in this dense gas, we actually also think that it corresponds to a phase of very rapid growth. And so not only do you form the seed, but you also have this period of very, very rapid growth that will get you to a more massive black hole.
7: What I'm getting from you is you've got some absolutely intriguing clues that point to some pretty solid facts, but there's so much detail you still want to work out.
8: For sure, yes. It's a fun puzzle. I mean, there are a lot of open questions. We spent the past few years really, first of all, ruling out what these sources are not. And I think we've now reached this stage where we have proven that we are looking at a new class of objects. And only then can you take the next step and really start to ask these detailed questions. And so, yeah, there is an exciting couple of years ahead.
7: That's brilliant. Anna de Graaf, thank you so much for talking to us.
8: Thank you.
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0: This show would not be possible without its luminous stars, senior producer Gary Niederhoff, producers Brian Edwards and Shannon Rose Geary, and consultants Sikon Akpan and Roland Pease. I am the executive producer of Big Picture Science, Molly Bentley.
1: And I'm astronomer Seth Shostak. 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
0: The original music in the show is by Dewey DeLay and June Miyake, and this episode of Big Picture Science that examines how a remarkable new telescope may change our view of the cosmos is called A Coup de Grace in Space.

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0: all about it.
1: I still can't believe you guys live in Bozeman. That's crazy.
0: What a great place to play music, huh? Yeah. It's here for Pine Creek Live. Yeah.

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You and me, babe, how about it? Julia says, hey, it's Romeo. 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

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Finds a street back, steps out of the shade, says something like,

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fun New Orleans music there in Denver, Colorado a couple of weeks ago. Reminded me of being down there for Jazz Fest. Loving the horns from Jennifer Hartswick. So that Trey band was going to be stirring up again, doing a tour this upcoming fall. First time since Natalie had her kid. So it'll be an exciting time for them. Alright, hopefully you're hearing me out there down in Denver, Colorado, and Florida, Hatcher Pass, Girdwood, Alaska, Talkeetna, right here in Palmer, Alaska. Wet Palmer. Hopefully it's a little drier down there and warmer in Colorado.

All right, so we are listening to bass funk New Orleans legend George Porter Jr. there, the Meters, and the Funky Meters, as well as his band, the Running Partners, still calls New Orleans his home. Used to play with the Rhythm Devils, which was Bill Kritzman and Mickey Hart and the Grateful Dead on percussions, but Bill Kritzman was in that band as well. Try to come up here with the Seven Walkers for Salmon Stock. All right. I'm going to do one more song of some George Porter funk sessions and then slow it down with Reed Fole of the old band Acoustic Junction. And then some Ziggy Marley, some Yarn. Play some more Lucas Nelson. Keep us going through on this rainy night. Colors are changing. It is a beautiful time of year up here, but fall rains can start wearing on you. Thankfully, we've been having some great, beautiful weather, so hopefully you've been out there enjoying it. Alrighty. Thanks for listening to Rock and Robin, Big Cabbage Radio here. Bring it back where it all began. Doing a little classic Sneaking Sally through the alley.

0: watch out, Josh Bonin Jr.
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fine.

We're going to try a new one. Well, it's not a new song, but it's on one of my older records I made up in Vancouver. This is, was featured in the show Animal Kingdom, which not the National Geographic show. There is one. But the sort of the bank robber show that started in England, and now there's an American version of it. And I was super psyched because I was like, oh, this tune's going to be featured. Really nice. I wrote this song with my friend Wes, and we got the whole, you know, we got the money and all that stuff. And then he's like, oh, here's the cue sheet. And, I didn't have the money, but he gave me like the money.

It's like so dumb. Like, we might as well use the song and have it be something. Especially this tune. I feel like it's worthy of it, but you be the judge.

I'm only myself feeling lucky, at least for a while. Come on, Scott, take us all home.

So that was some yarn. Now we're going to listen to some more Lucas Nelson and Promise of the Real when they're opening up for Tedeschi Trucks Band. That's Fool Me Once. And we'll hear some Boulder, Colorado-based Gasoline Lollipops and Love is Free. And wrap up with some fun Frontliners, O'Teal Berbers and Friends. Some Panda Heathens probably will close out the show. Thanks for listening to Big Cabbage Radio and Rockin' Rob. You all have a good night. Thanks for supporting Community Radio.

0: honored to be here with Tedeschi Trucks tonight. 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
1: Till the whiskey souls my bones.

so. We're Gasoline Lollipops. We just got a couple more songs for you. Thanks so much for hanging out with us today. Big thanks to Sunnyside for having us and throwing this party for the last 26 years, huh? Safe place for the kids and drunks alike.

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He said, funk it up. Well, this is your lucky song.

Yeah. Oh, feels so good, y'all. We've been an independent band for 20-something years. Outside of the music industry, outside of the system, independent, the way we like it. And we're just so grateful for places like this, for Brad at the radio station, for Mary, for community. Y'all, this is what it's all about. Thank you guys so much for coming to hang with us.

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3: That's right, you were tuned in to Cafe Chill, here with your host, Seth, once again, and as always, bringing you some rad sounds for you to sit back, hang out, and relax to. And we're going to be going not quite all over the place today, but we've definitely got quite a few different styles in the lineup for you. We're going to be visiting a little bit of Benjamin Frauenstein, some sounds off of Moog Sound Studies Part 3. Of course, a little bit of Max Cooper in the lineup, because I want to revisit some stuff that was released back in 25. A little bit of Obli as well for some of those more positive sounds, and a heck of a lot more, so I hope you enjoy. You're hanging out here at Cafe Chill.

0: 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This is Cafe Chill.
1: That's right, you are hanging out here at Cafe Chill as we visit plenty of instrumental electronic sounds to fill your own playlist with, to keep you company while you're studying, taking a little breather, enjoying some scenery, whatever it is you got going on. Hopefully we got some sounds that will fit your mood, your locations, your experiences, maybe even fill your room with whatever emotions you're currently seeking, or even feeling just a twinge of. I spend a lot of time on YouTube watching videos of people messing around with their analog synths and just putting on little live performances, or even really just tinkering around. And one that I came across many years ago, this person, Benjamin Frauenstein. I want to bring some sounds off of a 2026 release your way. It's called Moog Sound Studies Part 3. This track is titled An Oceanic Source. I hope you enjoy. This is Cafe Chill.

0: It's almost, in my head, it's like a very distant cosmic version of Twin Peaks. See you in 25 years. Who knows, maybe in 1,000 years David Lynch will come back and give us a fourth series.
1: Yeah.
0: Two songs back, a little bit of Kiln, K-I-L-N, with the song Sunset Highway. No spaces in there. You can find that on the album Dusker, released in 2014, but if you enjoy video games, much like myself, see if you can get your hands on the game Hohokam, because that song also makes an appearance on there. It is so wonderful and calming and vibrant. It's so much fun. Taking it back, three songs for ya. A little bit of Benjamin Frauenstein, the song titled An Oceanic Source, off of the 2026 release Moog Sound Studies Part 3. Benjamin is one of those artists that I discovered while I was just kind of surfing through analog synthesizer performances and that kind of thing on YouTube many years ago. It's such a gorgeous sound, and I always enjoy myself playing with my analog synths and everything, and it's always really fun to see how other people operate and see how other people get it done and how they choose the sounds that they discover, see what kind of tinkering they go through to end up with a very specific sound. It's so much fun, very much a hands-on thing. A lot different, I feel, anyways, to working within DAWs, even to this day. Alright, I'm gonna call this next set Music for Plants. I've done quite a few of these over the years, and they're always a joy. So, I hope you enjoy. You're listening to Cafe Chill.

0: This is Cafe Chill.
1: Cafe Chill. With the unforgettable and relentlessly beautiful sounds of artist Max Cooper there. The song I Am in a Church in Gravesend, listening to old vinyl and drinking coffee. Yeah, yeah. Yes, that is a long title for a track, especially a shorter track. But that song, ever since it came out on the album On Being in 2025, has held such a special place in my heart. It has pulled me through some very grim times and helped heal, and even brought me closer to a lot of you listeners. It was so wonderful just kind of sharing a story and then hearing so many wonderful stories back. And so that song will be one of those incredibly, endlessly important songs for me throughout the rest of my life. And I hope it's done well for you.
2: Yeah.
1: Taking it two songs back. A little bit of David Barron, The City of Nerves, from a release titled The ARP 2500. That was released in 2023, and you can find that on David Barron's Bandcamp page. A little bit of Caitlin Aurelia Smith with the song Mount Baker, released in 2021. Artist I-04, I don't know, it could be Index 04, with the track Proteus off of the self-titled EP from 2023. And we opened up that set with a little bit of Rhombus Index, a song titled Leptosol from the Planar EP. A set dedicated to our plants, indoor, outdoor, native forests. It's just kind of the sounds that I imagine plants make when they communicate. My name's Seth. You're hanging out here at Cafe Chill. We're going to lift it up a little bit more in this next set. Here's some Manatee Commune.

0: Cafe Chill. Coming out of those larger-than-life sounds of artist You, Us, We, Them, the song Humility. Such a big song, so great at the end of that set too. It's like getting up to the top of a mountain after a very overcast, perhaps very low cloud hike. And the sun breaks through and you can suddenly see for miles. A little bit of Broke for Free back there, the song Forgot Your Knots. Artist Obli with Sun Sun Sun from the 26th release Soft Speak. Peace Us with Monorail. And a little bit of Manatee Commune with the song Island from the 2014 release Brush. Thank you so very much for tuning in to Cafe Chill and hanging out with us here. This show is produced by myself, Seth, and our executive producer is Richard J. Dalton. 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

Ring them bells with an iron hand so the people will know. Oh, it's rush hour now on the wheel and the plow.

for all of us who are led. Ring them bells for the chosen few, who will judge the many when the game is through. Ring them bells for the time that flies, for the child that cries when her innocence dies. Ring them bells, St. Catherine, from the top of the roof. Ring them from the fortress for the lilies that bloom. For the lines are long and the fighting is strong, and they're breaking down the distance between right and wrong.

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2: Mike Malevsky here at Big Cabbage Radio in Palmer, Alaska. It's my great pleasure to once again welcome Palmer's Mayor Jim Cooper into the studio to talk about this week's Palmer Council meeting. Welcome.
3: Well, yeah, thank you. Good morning, Mike. It's, you know, another great day in downtown Palmer. Well, no snow on the mountains.
2: And it's not raining.
3: And it's not raining.
2: For a couple of days.
3: Right.
2: Okay. So the meeting had what I looked at when I reviewed it. And you, and anyone who's listening can review the agenda by going to the Palmer AK website and see that. I thought it was a moderate one, but I did notice that there was a work session on there. And I said, okay, that will take some time. But let's start off. There were a number of people who were there from the fire department.
3: That was great. Now, you know, we promoted Trey Lindstrom to, you know, fire chief,
2: right?
3: And, you know, and three others to, you know, deputy chief, and then, you know, other chiefs, you know,
2: right?
3: Yeah, we had four promotions last night, and the room was full of firefighters and, you know, and
2: family
3: and family. Oh my gosh, yeah, that was great. Of course, I did attribute a little bit that probably 20 minutes or so before the council meeting, they had a fire call.
2: Oh, so, yes, yeah. I saw that. Yeah. I wondered, I said, are they bringing them over? And that's what I kept saying, that's pretty over the top there.
3: Yeah.
2: But apparently they had a call.
3: Yeah. But it ended up being like a false alarm. But yeah, that's, you know, it's always nice to see, you know, new management, you know, and young management, you know, moving up through the ranks, and particularly at the fire department.
2: Right. Okay. So once that was done, you did some reports. I want to actually jump to the focus of much of what happened, which in part included later on a work session. You did business and approved a variety of purchases and the rest of that. But I wanted to turn to the manager's report, where she did a fairly lengthy reporting about a meeting with FAA.
3: Yes.
2: That was a lot of detail. My takeaway was, okay, the complexity of this whole process of moving forward to do the management projection, it's complicated.
3: Yeah, you know, I guess to say the least, you know, in the past, I think people just thought, well, we can just move forward. This is pretty, you know, it's a, you know, paper pen exercise, you know, really not a big deal. But yeah, so the city manager, you know, kind of started off with some history, you know, about the golf course and how we got to where we were, you know, how the funding became, you know, from the FAA. And, you know, and then this meeting that they had a week ago or so, where the golf course superintendent, attorneys and the lawyers all attended. And, you know, it has become more complicated. There's a lot more hoops to jump through. You know, it's not simple anymore. You know, the FAA has a lot of requirements that we, you know, have to adhere to. And, you know, and we're working down that path. You know, it's a slow, arduous one, but, you know, but we're not going to miss any steps and, you know, and get towards a goal.
2: And what I'd like to talk to you a little bit about here is when she got down to the discussion of monies, for example, beyond the operating costs that the golf course earns. Check me if I got this right. Essentially, it's not an enterprise fund of the city. At the moment, it's kind of in the transition from what had been to a city-operated golf course. But any money that the golf course makes of and beyond its operating costs, does that all go to the airport?
3: It's supposed to. You know, in the past, it, you know, it has not done that, you know, and they've kind of run them separately. And then, you know, it was supposed to go there, you know, because it is part of the airport.
2: Right.
3: But I think what's coming down the pike is that FAA is talking about any revenues, gross revenues that the golf course makes, the airport will receive a percentage of that. And I'm not sure, they haven't really come up with what is the proper percentage, but you know, that's kind of at that point, that's where we are with the dollars.
2: And there's still some question. I thought I heard also that we're looking at another appraisal in order to decide the very important question of how much lease payment goes from the golf course operations to the airport.
3: Yes, you know, you have to get an independent appraisal. It's, you know, it's a requirement by FAA that as part of the airport master plan, because the golf course is, you know, it's not part of the airport, but it's owned by FAA. So we have to have a, you know, independent appraisal come out and talk about, you know, what is the land worth? How much is a proper lease? And, you know, currently, you know, with non-aeronautical use rate, it's, you know, it's pretty excessive. It's $800,000+ to lease the land. But, you know, we're working on trying to get the FAA to, you know, minimize that. So it's more of a recreational use and that, you know, but that remains to be, you know, decided and determined by FAA.
2: Now let's go back to one thing you've said, because this comes up and it's worth reminding people and reminding myself, who owns that land that the golf course sits on?
3: You know, I think that's a more complicated, you know, question than people realize. That, yeah, FAA gave us the money to purchase the land. So one could say that, you know, it was, quote, a loan to the city. So the city owns the property. But in all reality, if FAA decides that they need to do something with that airport, it's actually they have the decision-making process at this point. You know, with all the figures and stuff that we put together, you know, down the road, we're looking at to try to get a release of obligation,
2: right,
3: so that, in fact, the city can do with what they want to with it. But still, FAA has, has a hammer.
2: Right. Okay. And the process for coming up with the next management plan is ongoing. My understanding, it's not something that's going to be over in a month. It's going to go through next year, maybe beyond, before that is finished, which is what is, I understand, necessary before you can even go forward with a request for release of obligation.
3: Right, right. And, you know, and you have to have, you know, I guess, you know, there are building blocks. You know, we have to get an appraisal. We have to get the airport master plan completed. We have to, you know, go out and ensure that the property that we have is properly used. And then, yeah, and hopefully concurrently at that point, you know, you're working on information for an a release of obligation. But as the airport superintendent mentioned, you know, we want to make sure that we do it right the first time and have all the proper information, all the proper figures, because if we don't and we go forward FAA, they in fact could say, no, we are not going to do a release of obligation, and it could be forever. So, you know, we want to make sure that we have, as they say, all our ducks in a row and make sure that all the figures and facts that we have presented to FAA are accurate.
2: Okay. So now the other piece about this, well, two pieces. One, the announced the Palmer Municipal Golf Course Advisory Committee members.
3: Yes.
2: And they're going to be meeting to decide how they're going to do their work. And you also had the work session, which I found fascinating because Mr. Chirac, who is the manager, brought his superintendent and chief mechanic, and they ran through some stuff. And when they were finished, the council in the work session said, given the two choices of RFP or having the city have a chance to have a full year doing it going forward, given what they have accomplished so far, we would like to go pursue that way of having them continue. Is that what happened?
3: Yeah, that's, you know, absolutely correct. That, you know, there had been some question, you know, in the council about, you know, should we go to an RFP? Should we not go to an RFP? What's the best course of action that we need to take? And like you said, the golf course manager came out with his mechanic and head grounds person and superintendent and showed us how we have progressed from day one, April 30, if you will, until today. And, you know, it was noted that we're probably, you know, number one or two golf course, you know, around. And that was some pretty significant information.
2: Oh, yes.
3: You know, showing, you know, the mechanic showing where we were when he took over and where we are today. And same with the golf course superintendent that, you know, talking about, you know, we had 45 leaks in our system, underground watering system, that they've all fixed. And so, yeah, I think that kind of showed the council that the current management is working and it's working great. And they want to make sure that it continues. So, you know, they made a decision to move forward.
2: Yep. 6-1. Yeah. Right. Okay. Well, now you could turn to simple things like, oh, the budget. Isn't that coming up
3: here? That is, as we speak, in process. And I think last night kind of, you know, at least gave the city manager a little bit more direction on what to do with the golf course. But you're right. All the departments are now working on the budget. We'll introduce that in October.
2: Right.
3: A requirement to be finished by middle of December and go from there.
2: Yeah. So one of the things that just happened was the 14 days of the Alaska State Fair.
3: Oh, my gosh. That was, yeah. What an amazing event.
2: Right. And it looked to me, I've had a few people ask, well, would the numbers up? Or, and of course, the report from the fair takes a little while to get there. But it felt to me, having been to many of these now, that I suspect there'll be, it may not be record breaking, but it'll be right up there in the zone.
3: It sure seemed that way because, you know, I go to the fair, I ride my bicycle. So I don't have to worry about, you know, trying to park. But some of the pictures that people were showing about traffic from the fairgrounds to the intersection and from the fairgrounds to past Fred Meyer kind of indicates that there were a lot of people that were there. And I think, you know, like you said, it might not be record breaking, but there were a lot of folks, and I'm hoping they all had a good time.
2: Well, for the ones I saw, and we were there every day, and the ones we interviewed, it looked that way. It sounded that way. Mike Malevsky here with Big Cabbage Radio in Palmer, Alaska. And I'm speaking with Palmer's Mayor, Jim Cooper. Mr. Mayor, as we're finishing up here, is there any other things that we should highlight that came from that meeting or anything else you want to highlight as we go forward into fall?
3: You know, I think that the meeting was successful, I guess to use that term. It was positive. You know, there was the discussion in the committee of the whole was, you know, pretty extensive.
2: Yes.
3: You know, a lot of questions by the council members, a lot of good answers by the staff. You know, I think, I'm glad that, you know, we are, in fact, now have a decision that we can move forward for a while. You know, like I say, working on the budget. We've got Cedar Street is all paved with sidewalk. It'll probably be open today or tomorrow for people to drive through. You know, that's great. On a somber note, Friday is September 11th, 25th yes. anniversary of the attack on the U.S. And I just hope that people remember that and, you know, and pray for all those folks who are, you know, directly or indirectly affected by
2: right.
3: that.
2: Right. And then the long, long tail of that effect is still with us today.
3: Yeah, for sure. Yeah.
2: Okay. Well, Mr. Mayor, thank you. Thank you for coming in here. We'll be back again after the next meeting. But in the meantime, stay well.
3: Thank you. You as well.
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2: Mike Malevsky here at Big Cabbage Radio in Palmer, Alaska. It's my great pleasure to welcome not one, but two people who are participating in an upcoming Sims Theater production of Arsenic and Old Lace. Would you two please identify yourselves? Person number one.
5: I'm Martha Brewster.
6: Oh. And I'm the other sister, Abby Brewster.
2: Martha and Abby. Oh. So tell us your story. Let's start with maybe Martha telling her story. What are you all about?
5: Well, I love to cook, and we together have many charities. We take care of a lot of sick people, and one of our favorite charities is taking care of lonely old men.
2: Oh, how old?
5: Just, well, you would probably count if you're lonely.
2: Okay.
5: We would take care of you.
2: And what about Abby? What's your role in all of this?
6: Well, I'm the older sister, so I sort of manage Martha and her charities. But basically, I just try to keep a proper house and make sure that everyone has everything they need.
2: Okay. Now, you are both in a play as well that has the word arsenic in it. What does that mean?
5: There may be a little poison involved in our story, but I really don't want to give it away right now. But it's all for a very charitable reason.
2: Oh, okay.
6: And arsenic is just one of the poisons. Martha is incredible at mixing things up. She really has a good pick-a-lily.
2: Ah, well, without giving away then too much of what this story is all about, we do know that there is a play that is going to be performed here in Alaska, and it's going to open on the 18th of September, and it's going to be a dinner theater that's with food. That means all kinds of things will be in the food.
6: Oh, No. We will not touch the food that is served to the patrons. Our charity is concerned with only lonely old men and helping them find peace.
5: There will be a dinner pasta or cordon bleu, and if after the show you'd like to try some of our homemade elderberry wine, we would love to share it with you.
6: But not if you're not a lonely old man. We only prefer lonely old men.
2: What I see here, this is not going to only happen once, but 1, 2, 3, 4 days. How many performances total, or how many dinners? Just the four.
5: Yes,
6: that is correct.
2: Now, if someone were listening to this story and wanted to go, what would they do in order to be able to be allowed entrance?
5: They would go to Ticket Source and search Arsenic and Old Lace, and it will pop up. You don't want to miss us.
2: Okay. And is there anything else that either one of you would like to say about this?
6: Well, I might add to Martha's comment that these tickets can only be bought online, so you can't come to the door expecting entrance.
2: Ah, very important.
6: Okay. Well, I would also like to add there is a strong romantic element in the play with our nephew Mortimer and the minister's daughter next door. And he knows all about erotica and religion.
2: Oh.
5: And we have two nephews. Mortimer's our pride and joy. And we don't talk about Jonathan.
6: Jonathan.
5: And we also live with our brother.
6: Our nephew. Isn't he Teddy our nephew?
5: Is he our nephew?
6: Teddy's our Martha,
5: I'm so
6: Martha, Martha.
5: He believes he's Teddy Roosevelt. And we let him dig the Panama Canal in our cellar.
2: Oh.
5: He's just the dearest thing.
2: I can see there are elements of this whole story yet to be revealed, but only to those who attend.
6: Oh, and let's not forget Teddy's bugle playing. He's quite talented, you know.
5: And we have some brand new friends. Marty Mativa, Rick Taylor, and David Brashears are all first-time new friends on the show. It'll be awesome.
2: And are any of them lonely old men?
5: Yes. Yes. Yes, very lonely.
2: Oh, okay.
5: Good question.
6: Tee-hee.
2: All right. Well, ladies, I believe that I will be attending. I think we already have tickets.
5: Oh,
2: and
5: thank you.
2: And so we plan to attend, and I encourage listeners who are hearing this to attend as well. Thank you both for coming in today and sharing this information.
6: It's been our pleasure, and we look forward to seeing you and many more coming to our wonderful play, Arsenic and Old Lace. I think Martha and I are the old lace, don't you, Martha?
5: We're also the sweetest little things you'll ever meet.
2: Thank you once again. Stay well.
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2: Mike Malevsky here at Big Cabbage Radio in Palmer, Alaska. It's slightly raining outside, but someone has just come in, braved the rain, and come into the studio to talk about, who are you, Brad?

0: be asked for donations and sponsorships. When a healthy, when a business is healthy to do that, that supports all of Palmer. So when you're going in and you're shopping local and doing that, you're not just supporting that local business, you're also supporting our community. So that is really important.
1: You raise an interesting vision in my mind about it. Sometimes we think about, I guess some people think, I sometimes think about Palmer as made up of a set of businesses, but they can be viewed as being discrete, separate. Yeah. You know, there's the store that does this and the other store that does that. But the reality is that there's a reinforcement that you're talking about that happens because we're all together. And I see that because I attend most of the chamber meetings, the luncheon meetings, and there's a community that is built. Mm-hmm. And so I can see what you're saying.
0: Yeah. And I mean, also local businesses, they hire local. And when a business is healthy, they can add more employees, they can add more hours. And then that money also then stays here in Palmer because they're hiring local. And then businesses do business with each other.
1: Sure.
0: Absolutely. I mean, it's this trickle down effect of having a healthy local business. And I get it. We're in Palmer. We're small. You're not going to be able to find everything local here, but a majority you can. We have auto body shops, hair salons, bookkeepers.
1: Well, we also have my recent experience that we were looking, if you're looking to have someone deal with an electrical problem that you have, there are certainly electricians and plumbers and technicians of all sorts that assist in making one thing or another happen. You know, that world we live in is obviously one where ordering from a large cloud-based entity is often the case. We've seen this. We can see the numbers when that happens. Mm-hmm. And I'm guessing that, you know, as I think about my own pattern, when I always ask the question, if I discover a need, not so much a want, but a need, and I say, okay, well, can I get this down the street right here in town?
0: Yes.
1: And if I can, I do. As you're pointing out, sometimes those things are not available.
0: Yeah.
1: So,
0: And I mean, it's understandable, especially in the time we're in, you know, the convenience of ordering it from the cloud-based place.
1: Sure.
0: It's convenient, and that's understandable. But you can also find a lot here locally, and you just need to do it with intention. Be intentional with your shopping. Be intentional with staying local.
1: Right.
0: And local doesn't always mean just Palmer either. Matsu Valley, say in the state, that those dollars do come back within our community also.
1: One of the things that I noticed is an interesting, almost, some kind of tension, perhaps I could call it that exists because businesses are independent.
0: Mm-hmm.
1: They choose if they wish to be part of chamber or to talk to their neighbors or whatever.
0: Mm-hmm.
1: But the thing that I've noted is that if a business is involved so that they're not so independent that they're saying, you know, we can do this by ourselves, that everybody flourishes. It's been demonstrated over and over again in all kinds of things that people working together make this happen.
0: Yes.
1: And there can even be a working together among businesses that almost seem like they are in competition. Well, in fact, they are.
0: Yes.
1: So I'm thinking about banks. How many banks are there in?
0: Off the top of my head, I can name four.
1: Yeah, and there are probably more.
0: Probably. Oh,
1: if we throw in credit unions and so on, et cetera.
0: Okay, is coming to my mind.
1: So there may be competitive, certainly, but they also can work together so that the entire economy flourishes well.
0: Yeah, and each of them offer unique different things, which also makes Palmer unique in its own way. And when there is a bigger issue, having those communities and having those businesses come together and speak in one voice is really important also.
1: Right. And so I've noticed you speaking in your own voice when you go to something like, the Palmer City Council.
0: Yes.
1: Yes. So when do you, maybe help listeners understand, when do you choose to go there and what kind of intention do you have by speaking to the council?
0: Yeah. So when we decide to go and speak on behalf of our businesses, the first thing I do is put out a survey to our businesses. What is it that our members want us representing? How do they feel about the issues? What's important to them? And

0: then that's the stance that the board takes. And then I speak on behalf of the board, but it is intentional. It's discussed throughout with the board in the committees on what it is that what we want to do.
1: Can you give an example mm-hmm. of something like that? That you've
0: parking.
1: Done? Oh, parking. Oh yes.
0: Yeah,
1: parking.
0: That was a big one. Yeah.
1: So the parking issue has gone away.
0: I don't know if the parking issue has gone away, but the city is definitely addressing it.
1: Okay.
0: There was a survey that they put out. We also did a survey for it. I believe there's a plan in place, but.
1: Yeah. And one of the reasons why it has been an ongoing issue, mm-hmm. And probably listeners understand this too. I'm looking out the window right now. I'm having to be parked because I had to bring some stuff over here right in front. I see a few 100 parking spaces available.
0: Yeah.
1: And we know that as the day goes on, some of that will fill up mm-hmm. and the rest of it. Mm-hmm. But we also know that parking becomes most difficult at certain times.
0: Yeah.
1: I think Friday Fling, I think when we have the colony events and so on. Yeah. But those are episodic.
0: Yeah, those are just only a couple times a year.
1: Right. So trying to balance having enough for those big events and yet, yeah.
0: Well, you never have enough for those big events.
1: Right.
0: You know, that's not a feasible thing to do, to have enough parking for four times a year.
1: Sure.
0: But for the most days, I've never had an issue trying to find parking. But again, I don't mind walking.
1: Sure. Neither do I. Yeah. Well, let's turn to something here that has just concluded.
0: Okay.
1: 14 days of the Alaska State Fair finished up. And, of course, the Palmer Chamber and the Wasilda Chamber had a joint meeting out there.
0: Yes, they did.
1: And what was the intention of doing that, by the way?
0: Oh, that's actually one of my favorite events. So we joined with the Wasilda Chamber, and we put on a joint luncheon for all of our businesses. And it's to bring the businesses in the Matsu Valley together and be able to have some networking. We do updates from both chambers and from both cities. And it's just to expand our community.
1: Sure. Retain those connections. Yeah. I love going to that. I am a junkie, I guess, when it comes to them, because what it means is that there are people that I know that mm-hmm. happen to live in Wasilla or Palmer, et cetera, and different things bigger than the meetings and luncheons that we have locally. Mm-hmm. And you can feel the energy there. And in fact, you had an energy speaker.
0: Yes,
1: so that was also enlightening, a very interesting, bit of information.
0: Yeah.
1: Okay.
0: Michael, and we do have his speech on our website.
1: Ah, okay. I was wondering about that.
0: Yeah.
1: So if people had not been there and they're interested in learning about an alternative that looks quite doable, that may provide more energy than the long-discussed pipeline gas thing that's going on. And still, okay. Mike Malevsky here with Kelly Shoemake. We're talking about the Palmer Chamber, its impact upon the world that we live in. Do you have some events coming up here that we should highlight?
0: Yeah, we actually have a couple things coming up. Trick or Treat Street.
1: Okay. Oh,
0: in October. That's so fun. And then Shop Palmer starts in November. And then Colony Christmas, we're already started planning that. I know it's only like 97 days away.
1: 97 days. I've been asking people about whether trees have been changing color. You know, today, tomorrow might not look like any difference, but suddenly the leaves will be gone and the temperature will drop and white stuff will fall from the sky. Hopefully it's snow. And then there we go.
0: There we go. It's all here.
1: Is there anything that the chamber and your board is looking to do as we roll through the end of 2026 and then 2027? Anything that strategically is on the horizon that you can speak to at all?
0: Yeah. So I've been working on the communication from the chamber with our members and being really intentional about that.
1: Okay.
0: And working on our membership benefits, making sure that our members are getting the benefits that they are paying for and providing a true service for our members.
1: Okay. Now, it's understandable, I think. People can understand that the luncheons that are held, mm-hmm. they're held generally twice a month.
0: Yeah.
1: Those are gathering places, very informative mm-hmm. because of the speakers you pick mm-hmm. and the chance to talk to people and be introduced to people. But there are other benefits.
0: Yes, there are a lot of other benefits. And that's just one of our networking events.
1: Okay.
0: We do Coffee and Connections.
1: Yes.
0: Which is every third Thursday in the morning. And then we're doing it every other third Thursday in the evening for Business and Brews, I think is what we called it.
1: Okay.
0: So we'll be alternating mornings and evenings so different people can try to make those. And that's with the Palmer Mayor, the Borough Mayor. We have a couple other officials that show up, and it's just an open conversation and networking with other businesses.
1: I like the informality. I've attended one particular Leckers, and I must say that I appreciate the relaxed atmosphere. Sometimes when you have formal meetings and you're having a council meeting or a borough meeting, there's a formality which is appropriate to keep the minutes and do everything else, and people can only speak at certain times. But there, it's much more of a conversation so that you can explore some things. Yeah. It works well.
0: Yeah,
1: I like those.
0: I enjoy that networking It's nice. Yeah.
1: We're just about that time where I say, okay. We've covered a lot of ground. What else would you like to leave listeners with?
0: I would like to leave listeners with this season, be intentional. Stop and think, can I get this locally? Is this something that I can do to help support my community? And it's not just our chamber members. It is all of Palmer in so many ways. Again, like you said, the plumbers, the electrician, the auto body shop. So just be intentional and keep our community unique and vibrant. It's what makes Palmer, Palmer.
1: Yep.
0: It makes it the best place to live, work, and do business.
1: But it's also just pleasant.
0: It is just pleasant.
1: Every time we go anywhere else, I come back and I say, this is nice.
0: Yeah.
1: Okay. Kelly, thank you for coming in. We look forward to your next arrival. And in the meantime, stay well out there, whether it's raining or sunny.
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4: Good morning, Dr. Jill.
5: Good morning, Lee. How are you today?
4: I am doing well. How about you?
5: I'm well.
4: Oh, good.
5: I'm kind of excited to talk about HRV again, heart rate variability. You know, we just spent some time last week talking about heart rate variability and what it is. And really, we were talking about kind of that it's that beat-to-beat variability that we have in our heart rate and how it can be very reflective of our parasympathetic versus sympathetic nervous system. Mm-hmm. And so it gives us an idea about our ability to regulate and adapt. And so it's just another, you know, it's, I'd like to say it's a bit of an objective measure of like, okay, how's my system doing? You know, we talked a little bit about different ways that it's measured, and there's a couple of different ways, the root mean square of successive differences, how that is used, and that is really influenced by vagal and parasympathetic regulation. And it's used like by tools like you and I both use an Oura Ring and Whoop. And then SDNN is another different measure. And that is a standard deviation of normal to normal intervals. And that could be a 5-minute time period, a 24-hour time period. And so those are, you know, they're just different measures. And Apple uses this sort of measure. And then if you go into a lab, we could be using measures like frequency domain metrics. And so then we're looking at high frequency, that's respiration and vagal modulation related, and low frequency we're looking at. So we're looking at these different balances, but measuring it in a different way. And some of these then are like, you know, the our watches, our rings, those kind of things are time domain. When we get into these frequency domains, that's more in clinical research. And then we have even another type of measure that's just this nonlinear metrics. And that's going to be specialized research that we're using in exercise physiology and cardiovascular research. So when we look at all these things, and the take home was like measure against yourself, not, not your friend, not your spouse, not your significant other, like it's you. I, of course, am wearing an Oura Ring and I wear a Garmin watch. So, and it's, and those in theory are measuring the same thing, but they're different every day.
4: Right. And so there's two things that come to my mind. It's one is generally a higher HRV is considered better or an indicator of better health, perhaps. And the other is, there's no standard for this. It's like, it really is pretty individualized at this point. Is that a good way to say
5: that? That is true. There's been enough research that we can kind of go, oh, yes. And we'll talk about this because I want to talk about how do we improve it? Mm-hmm. You know, you had asked me a question prior to this recording about if your heart rate goes down, that's better. And in general, if your resting mm-hmm. heart rate lowers, yes, your HRV is going to improve. Like you just think about you have more time for that beat to beat variability.
4: Right. So like at 50, you can it can spread out a bit more at 50 beats per minute, you know, versus.
5: Yeah. And you could have more variability.
4: Right. Uh-huh.
5: However. Right. You can have a resting heart rate of 50 and have a low HRV.
4: Right.
5: So it's so nuanced. And I sometimes have had people get really worried about their HRV. And we just don't have the data. And I'm not going to tell somebody oh my God, if your HRV is below 30, you might as well start, setting up your trust and will and
4: thinking
5: about who you want to bury you. Like that's not it at all.
4: And it also varies throughout the day too, doesn't it, Dr. Jill? Depending on your activity level. I know because my HRV at night is in the 20s or so. And, mm-hmm. My husband's is always higher, even though. So that's which I always find interesting. It's like, okay, how is this? Good.
5: Right. And that's where you can't
4: compare.
5: Just can't compare like that. And I know it's hard and people don't like that, but you got to just look over time, year to year, month to month. And some people are just going to have higher HRV than others.
4: Right. So for those of us who are wearing something like an Oura ring, and I've been wearing it for 3 years or so, I have 3 years of data of my HRV when I sleep.
5: Yeah.
4: And that trend could be useful is what you're saying. Whereas the individual numbers are it might be good, might be bad. We don't know.
5: Well, and it's just good. It's what'd you eat yesterday? What, mm-hmm. What did you have to drink? Did you drink enough water? Did mm-hmm. you get any exercise? Were you stressed out all day yesterday?
4: Right.
5: So that's all going to feed into our HRV every day. And I find interesting with the Oura, I kind of wish... I've tried at times to record when I'm meditating uh-huh. to see if I can get an HRV, but I don't feel like I can get it to do that. I always get just HRV overnight.
4: Uh-huh.
5: And so, if there came a time, it'd be interesting if you could play with it during the day.
4: Right.
5: And we can use some tools like HeartMath and get I think we could use that a bit similar like heart coherence.
4: Right, right. I will say when I have a cold or something, when I'm not feeling well, the HRV number is lower than my usual trend. So, and I can use that to indicate whether I'm still recovering from my cold or whether I'm recovered.
5: Yep.
4: But that's...
5: That is so true.
4: Yeah.
5: And I think that is something that we learn over time. And I could probably, I don't look at my Garmin watch that way. I could probably see similar, uh-huh. but I certainly see it in my Oura data.
4: Mm-hmm. Yeah.
5: So, yeah, cool stuff. But so can you improve your HRV? Yeah. Yeah, you can, And the reason to monitor and, it's not to say everybody go out and buy some device. We're not there yet,
4: Okay.
5: But I think if, we do have some research data that would say that lower HRV, I can't tell you the number, they can be associated with cardiac and all-cause mortality.
4: Okay.
5: Reduced HRV is linked to a poor prognosis following a heart attack in somebody with heart disease, but it's population level. So this is looking at meta-analysis of 38,000 participants. So it's just observational purely. HRV and diabetes can damage the autonomic nerves that regulate your heart. So that can impact your HRV in a negative way. It's not going to diagnose your diabetic autonomic neuropathy by any means, but it is an it's another observation.
4: Right.
5: We know with metabolic syndrome, obesity, insulin resistance, hypertension, those things can impact your HRV. There is an inverse association between HRV and inflammatory markers like CRP, interleukin-6, fibrinogen, so clotting things and inflammation. And so our autonomic and inflammatory regulation are connected, but just because you have a low HRV, I wouldn't say like, oh, that means you have inflammation or you have an increased risk of clotting or any of that. You know, we can't use it in that regard.
4: So it's not diagnostic for things like that?
5: Correct.
4: Okay.
5: It's not diagnostic really for anything at this point. It is an observable measure. We do see reduced vagally mediated HRV, so thinking about the parasympathetic system, when we're dealing with depression and anxiety. Reduced HRV in people with PTSD. Like, think, like, if you're always on alert, you know, that's that stress. So again, it's not that low vagal tone causes depression. You know, it really is a very, you know, bidirectional issue there. Sleep. So if you have sleep apnea, that is going to negatively impact your HRV. Makes sense. You're not getting oxygen. Heart rate might be higher. I mean, that does. So, you know, what things that lower your heart rate variability acutely? Poor sleep. So, like, if you have sleep deprivation, you're just overtired. Like, that is going to lower your HRV.
4: Right.
5: Alcohol consumption will suppress your HRV dramatically. Excessive training. So we always think, like, well, if you're exercising, that's great. Well, to a point. But excessive training is going to drop your HRV. Or a really hard workout may drop your HRV tonight, but over time it will improve it.
4: Because you become more fit.
5: Right.
4: Okay.
5: You and I both have seen illness and stress will negatively impact HRV.
4: Right.
5: For sure. And, you know, this exercise paradox is real, because immediately after hard exercise, your HRV is going to drop because your body's under physiologic stress. That's normal. With recovery and months of training, your resting HRV will often increase because of your autonomic regulation and your cardiovascular fitness.
4: So
5: really the exact same thing that you just said.
4: Right. So stress, the stress of an intense workout isn't bad if you let your body recover from it.
5: Right.
4: Because it helps the body become more resilient. Wow.
5: And I think if you're trained, you know, for somebody who's training for something, I always think about like kind of endurance things or, but it could be any hard thing that you're doing. One measure over time when you're following your HRV, like if all of a sudden your HRV starts dropping, then you're kind of like, are you overtraining? Are you getting the rest you need? I can't tell you hard and fast yes or no, but they're just more tools to look at, you know, in addition to how do you feel? You know, when we look at exercises, we both know, I just had this conversation with a patient yesterday, like if we could bottle exercise or put it in a pill, it would be the best pill we could have in medicine.
4: Right.
5: You know, so aerobic training generally improves HRV measures. When you add in strength, not just cardio, improves HRV. The benefits in diabetes is even larger for somebody with type 2 diabetes. So really, and it can be walking, you know, as simple as walking. Walking, wow. Ride your bike. It doesn't have to be running, but lifting weights. I mean, those things we just know are all good for all of us, always. Sleep, super important, because we rest and recover when we sleep. That supports our glucose regulation, our blood pressure, your neuroendocrine balance, inflammation, cardiovascular recovery. So HRV, watching that through sleep, is a good measure to kind of keep an eye on. And if it starts to go up or down, you know, what do I think might be causing that? Go ahead.
4: And just a reminder, going up is generally a sign of better health and regulation, and going down is a sign of something might be going a little awry.
5: Yeah. Okay. Or just observe, like, why would that be going down today?
4: Right.
5: And especially, you know, like, I think it's just like, don't overanalyze it. You know, it's not, you can't make rash decisions day to day unless you did something very significantly different yesterday that you're like, oh, I'm not going to do that again, right? Slow breathing and HRV feedback. So if you do, I usually do 4-7-8. You can do box breathing, inhale for 4, hold for four, exhale for four, hold for four, inhale. Like those kind of things can actually help improve your HRV. This is by slowing your heart rate down. Mm-hmm. So that gets a bit to that question that you asked. Mm-hmm. You know, other things you think about are like, you know, adequate fueling and hydration. Chronic underfueling is going to strain your autonomic nervous system. Mm-hmm. Stress, connection, mindfulness, time outdoors, those all support our autonomic balance. If we have sleep apnea, if we have diabetes or metabolic disease, addressing those will help. Limiting alcohol, not smoking, those things will help. Mm-hmm. And if we think, you know, I think we can get caught in, you know, well, if higher is good, then I want it the highest, right? Mm-hmm. Like, you know, extremely higher or erratic HRV, we could be starting to get into like heart arrhythmias then.
4: Ah.
5: So you have to start to think about like, wait a minute, like if it gets, you know, if your heart rate gets really erratic, like, so that deserves a look mm-hmm. versus maybe being super stoked about how high it went. Like, what happened when it went high?
4: Okay.
5: You know, and then when we track it, we've talked about this a little bit, like it's interesting. And I don't know, you know, I don't wear a Whoop. I haven't figured this out on my Garmin. It'd be pretty interesting if you could, like, you know, do you always look at your HRV like in the morning and it's an overnight measure, which for those of us using Oura rings, that's what we see.
4: Right.
5: And I know on the surface, that is what I see in my Garmin. Mm-hmm. So you just wouldn't want to like mix readings. Like I know I can't compare my Garmin and my Oura, even though they measure in theory by the same data points. Mm-hmm. You want to look at it kind of at the same time each day. You know, for us using Auras and that kind of thing, generally, like you're in the same position, you know, your breathing is normal, like those kind of things. So you got to really kind of, you're standardizing. And I think some of these tools we have right now, we are standardized because it's following us overnight.
4: Right.
5: But if we get to a point where we have these tools, you know, you can't compare, well, that was my sleep one and this is this one and this is this one.
4: Right.
5: You can start to compare three different data points in a day if you have that capability, but you can't compare them to one another.
4: Right.
5: If that makes sense.
4: Okay.
5: You know, and then again, we've talked too about how important it is to really look at a trend, not a number. You know, mm-hmm. what is your rolling 7-day average or 2 to 4 week baseline? You know, if your normal is 28 to 35, you feel good. A single reading outside that's not going to matter so much. If it's normal 55 to 65 and all of a sudden it drops to 28, 25, 23, like, are you sick? Are you asleep? You know, is there something up with your sleep? Is alcohol involved? Hard workout, stress, travel? Like, I'll see this when I fly, mm-hmm. you know, because most of us end up on these flights. We're flying overnight. Like, as you can imagine, like, number one, we're not getting sleep. Like, my HRV is in the tank.
4: Right.
5: But I also, like, maybe got 2.5 hours of sleep.
4: Right.
5: So you can see how, you know, it's all tied together. And I think, you know, the biggest thing is like HRV can't diagnose something. There's no way to use HRV to define like, oh man, you have really poor vagal tone. You know, it's just another piece of information. It's a marker for us. And I think it's really cool. Like, you know, don't chase somebody else's number. We got to look at our own pattern. And this is just, you know, it's just another data point that we can use.
4: Okay.
5: And for somebody who's interested in it, fantastic. Look at it. But for somebody who isn't, like, no, you don't need to go buy one to start looking at it either.
4: Okay. Well, great. This has been fascinating, Dr. Jill. I'm going to go look at my HRV trend on my Oura ring. I haven't been tracking it recently, so be interesting to see.
5: Well, you have the data there, so.
4: Okay. All right.
5: Have a great week.
4: You too. Bye-bye.
5: Thank you.
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0: Hello and welcome to Radio Book Club on Big Cabbage Radio 89.7. I'm Judy Getty and I'll be hosting the show today as we discuss This Book Is Gay and Red, a Crayon Story. I'm going to let my guests introduce themselves. So hello and welcome, Vincent.
1: Hey there. So my name is Vincent Foye. My pronouns are he, him. I'm the president and founder of an organization called the Queen's Guard, which is locally very active in the LGBTQ community, as well as being a foster parent and a court-appointed special advocate and a student for my MSW.
0: Okay, well, welcome. Thanks for joining me and picking the book.
1: Thank you.
0: Jonathan?
2: Oh, sorry. My name is Jonathan Cuddy. I'm a 42-year-old a self-identifying male. I am a lifelong Alaskan and a college student seeking my master's in social work.
0: All right. Well, you guys have a lot in common there. Okay.

0: So I asked you both to choose a book so that we could have a conversation about some of the current issues regarding banning books that discuss gender and sexuality, as well as we know nationally, a lot of times it's also on race. So I pulled this up because I don't know if you've been following anything with Moms of Liberty, but they're a nationwide group. So I just pulled this up from Book Riot. It said Moms of Liberty is an extremely well-connected organization to a variety of political conservative groups and individual politicians, including Ron DeSantis, the vice chairman of the Florida Republican Party, that's Ziegler's husband, conservative Florida political action groups, conservative celebrities like Fox News hosts, Florida State Representative Randy Fine, the Koch-funded Heritage Foundation, and Parents Defending Education, as well as others. And within just weeks of beginning the organization, they appeared across a host of right-wing conservative media outlets, including Rush Limbaugh, Tucker Carlson, Breitbart, and more. So a lot of what the work that they're doing is, it's boilerplate, which we've seen with other organizations, right? So that no group has to kind of start from scratch on this. What do you all see as the dangers of these kinds of well-coordinated efforts to ban books?
1: Jonathan, do you want to go or you want me to start?
2: I can start. For me, I feel like it's like a coordinated assault. They're doing it on all fronts, and it plays to these fears that some people that are uneducated are easily they can easily buy into, and it helps them make decisions on unfounded claims. And I just think it's an easy way for people to get support for something that is just a fear-mongering tactic, really.
0: Yeah, that's a lot of the conversation we're going to have today, right? Is, where that comes from. So go ahead, Vincent.
1: I think you've got some really, really great points there in that it is fear-mongering. And unfortunately, it's based on historical, not accuracies, but historical fear-mongering. So this is all, everything we're hearing now, all of these arguments that are being used are just being recycled. They're the same ones that we heard in the late 80s, early 90s, especially when people were looking at Don't Ask, Don't Tell in the military, how you were going to have, soldiers who were going to be violated by other soldiers if gays were allowed to serve in the military. And an interesting point is that back in the early 90s, one of the arguments that people were trying to make was that lesbians and gay men should not be allowed in the same bathrooms as their heterosexual counterparts. So you can really see this trend where the argument, it's continuing to be the same. It's just sometimes you change who the target is a little bit.
0: Yeah.
1: Yeah, I think that's the biggest point.
0: And I think it's funny how it always comes down to bathrooms too. I can remember in the 70s when we were arguing for the ERA, the Equal Rights Amendment, and one of Schlafly's concerns was that, we're going to have these unisex bathrooms. And so I don't we've always got the fear of the bathrooms to fall back on.
1: Well, when you look at the history of the bathroom, you can even take it back farther to in the 1940s, 1930s, 40s, 50s. Black women were not thought to be acceptable to be in the same bathroom as white women because of the stereotypes that were being used against people of color.
0: Sure. Yeah, like you said, they just apply it to different groups. So,
1: Yes.
0: well, sadly, we're seeing this issue come up in our own community, right? So our local school board has looked at a list of suggested books to ban in our schools. And from what I've heard, it's just been kind of a mess on how they're going to proceed with this. There was over 300 community applicants to review the books, with no clear-cut way of how they were going to pick from that group. My understanding is now that each district school board member is to pick a representative to be on that screening committee. Any comments there? I mean, when it comes a little closer to home, how does it impact us?
1: Well, it
2: I
1: seems
2: think
1: that
2: go ahead.
1: I think that, first of all, we've got a school board that is extremely conservative and is very religiously based as far as what they consider their code of ethics and their morals. Regardless of what the mission statement of the school board is, which in multiple places it states that all students should be able to get an education. And we're looking at a process where they've now said each district will have their representative choose from the community who they're going to have. They don't know everyone in the community. So there could be someone who has submitted an application, but because it's not someone from their social group, whether that be church or whether that be, you know, where they go hang out at and play golf or something like that, they're not going to necessarily look outside of that box. And as the board has shown, they are not going to be open to looking outside that box either.
2: Yeah, I think it's really disheartening because it's just sort of this arbitrary, oh, well, I don't believe in this, or I don't think my children should see this, so let's not have anybody see this. And I don't have kids of my own, but if I did, I certainly wouldn't want any other person telling my kids what they could and couldn't watch or read. And, you know, it's like movies, we put ratings on them, and we don't ban them outright if we don't agree with it. We just don't take our family to go see it, or we don't see it ourselves. So why can't we do that for books? Why can't we do like a rating system, or, you know, you have to have a parent with you to check it out? I mean, I just don't see why the only option is ban it. That's crazy to me.
0: Well, and I guess what it's been making me think about, and I'm a parent, I have 4 adult children, and the thought that I could prevent them from ever having any information with regards to gay sex, or, you know, trans people, or, you know, racial issues is insane. I mean, unless I kept them in the house locked up in a box, because they are going to talk to friends, they're going to see social media, they're going to watch movies, they're going to have all kinds of, you know, other points of contact where they're going to get that information. So, you know, again, it comes down to how do we have these conversations with children, you know, and, you know, stop the targeting of people as a way to, you know, focus this conversation. So.
2: And well, I mean, it shows, I mean, what is the fear? Like, if you break it down, the fear is what? That your child will be gay, or, you know, that's what I don't, you know, it's crazy. I know for me, I grew up in a straight household. My parents were straight. I didn't have any gay books around, but hey, I'm, you know, gay as the day is long. So I don't know what happened there.
0: Well, you know what? And we're going to get to the book. This book is gay. And I thought, you know what? If there was any book that could, you know, turn someone gay, I'm putting that in air quotes there. I mean, because Dawson says, you know, what, you know, it's so cool and super neat and all of those sort of things. Now we'll talk about, you know, the darker side of what, you know, our culture says, but, so yeah, so that's it exactly. There's this fear that somehow just by having contact with people, but I think, you know, also just the extreme fear of saying like trans people are, you know, pedophiles. I mean, that's where people can get really hung up then. So if you've just joined us, this is Radio Book Club on Big Cabbage Radio. I'm Judy Getty. I'm here with Vincent and Jonathan, and we're going to talk about a couple of different books that they selected. One is This Book is Gay, and the other is Red, a Crayon Story. So one of the other things I wanted to do, though, before we looked at this, I don't know, I sent a link just to show that there was some census numbers with regards to, you know, when we people identify as gay or and I think that was what the census did, was just, it was, yeah, LGB. Yeah. So, but you know, when we look at, you know, 1.7% of the population, we're talking about millions of people. And so I think that's the other thing that I want to keep in mind when we have this conversation, is just how many people we're trying to erase from, you know, from view, from the conversation. I don't know if you want to add anything to that, either of you.
1: I think that's a pretty accurate assessment, especially when you use the word erase.
0: Yeah. Okay. Yeah.
2: So I don't think that, I was just going to say, I don't think it's gay people, trans people, they're not new. It's not a new concept. We've always been here. Maybe it's just a culture. I mean, it's, even though we're talking about erasing culture, it has become more open. So we're seeing more and more people out loud living their truth. And so, I mean, these things, you can't erase them. There's no way to.
0: Yeah. I was talking to somebody the other day about that. And then when I looked at some of the numbers, it's the same thing, right? When we look at, in general support for same-sex marriage, for example, the numbers have only been going up. When we look at breaking it down by age groups, obviously younger people are way more supportive than older generations. So we always hope that with, you know, cultural changes that, you know, the younger people will be able to carry the day, right? That they're going to be more tolerant and more accepting and you know, have better information.
2: Yeah.
0: Okay, so Vincent, you picked This Book Is Gay by Juno Dawson. You know, and I just wanted to kind of point out in the author's note, the first thing Dawson does is she talks about, you know, people who have written to her and thanked her for writing the book. So how did you become aware of the book? And then who do you think this book is for?
1: Well, I'll answer the second question first. Okay. I think the book is for everyone. Obviously, there are some topics where they go into a little more detail than might be appropriate for, say, a 2 or 3 year old, and you're not going to have a 2 or 3 year old reading this book. But the topics are something that anyone could read about, basically, and it's written in a way that is very very engaging for youth. It's not written, or it could just be that I've read way too much as far as like actual academic books and studies at this point, but it's written very engaging for someone who is a teenager, for someone who is in even, I would say, their early 20s. That is where, as I was reading it, I could see the language was directed for. And then as far as like why this book is, I'm sorry, your first question was again.
0: Wait, how did you pick this book? Why were you aware of it?
1: So I work at the Identity Health Clinic in Anchorage. So the main population that I work with is LGBTQ youth and adults, and in particular with trans youth. And I'd seen it there on a shelf about 4 years ago now, when I was doing an internship there for my bachelor's. And I saw it there and I was like, well, that's got to be kind of a joke, because this book is gay. I mean, can that be a real title for a serious book? And so I picked it up and kind of paged through it. And at the time, a lot of it was more current. But as language changes and things change, even now going back through the book, it's like, okay, there's some things in here that are a little out of date. For example, how transgender is defined in the book is a little bit out of date.
0: So maybe, did you use the old one? Because there is an updated version. She updated it in 2021.
1: Oh, then I have the older version.
0: Okay, there you go. Okay.
1: 2017. Yeah. Okay. So,
0: yeah. Interesting. Yeah.
1: Yep.
0: So the other instruction, or kind of the way I framed it when I asked, you know, my guests to pick a book, was something you wish that you would have had, you know, when you were a kid. And this is a young reader. It says a young adult nonfiction on the back, so it's rated for young people. So, yep. Jonathan, you want to comment on that? Do you wish you would have had this book when you were a teen?
2: You know, as I thought about that a lot, I think really as a teen, it would have been nice to have like a reference. It's kind of like a reference guide for you know, questions you may have. I know when I was a teen, I was kind of more interested in just, my hormones were raging. So I was more interested in like the sex side of things. So I may have picked it up. I may not have, but I can see it being appropriate for, you know, maybe somebody who's questioning or curious, or even an adult, a parent that is wondering about if their child is gay, or if they've been told their kid is gay or trans, just being able to answer those questions for yourself so you have that knowledge. It's got a glossary, which I think is great, just if you want to like reference, you know, look up different words. And so, yeah, I think it would have been great to have as a kid. I don't know if I would have read it.
0: Okay. Well, and, you know, just, you know, having this conversation, and when you're out in public and you're, you know, engaging with people around this topic, I mean, I was sitting on a plane reading this is what I'm getting at. And part of me was like, you know, I hope somebody says something. I hope, you know, somebody notices and says something. And part of me was like, gosh, I hope nobody says something because I, you know, what if it was confrontational? So it's a lovely book cover though. So, you know, if someone has drawn their attention to it, you can see why. So part of that conversation with, you know, what books would you have liked to have seen when you were young was because it's important to see ourselves in books. We hear this all the time, right? Or in the media, especially, you know, women have talked about this for a long time. We have to see it to be it.

0: that is something that's really important, because it does affect, especially with youth, it affects the amounts of resilience that they have and are able to build in themselves, because resilience isn't something that anyone is just born with. It's something that grows as you become more sure and more stable of yourself. And you're better able to, you know, dispute these disparaging statements or comments that are made against you. The accusations, like you mentioned, of, you know, pedophiles, grooming, all of these things. If you don't have a good, solid core where you can say for yourself, this is not true, because people make these blanket statements. So you're including me in that. And that's not true. That's not an accurate statement, not of me or of my community. And if I didn't have that kind of ability to dispute that, not just based on knowledge, but on my own character of being able to stand up and say something, then people who are making those kinds of comments and statements would be winning. And so we do need to have that, because having the ability to build that resilience, to build that character, is what keeps our suicide rates down. It's huge in that. It's what helps to keep the issues with mental health down to within ranges of what's considered normal within our peers. And by taking these things away, that's the damage that's going to be caused.
1: Yeah, good point. Thanks for bringing that up. Did you want to add anything there, Jonathan?
2: I just know it's a really, as a white guy, it's always, you always see white guys in the media. Growing up, I've seen a million white guys portrayed in the media, movies, books. But I can imagine seeing yourself or seeing somebody that's like you for the first time represented is probably in a really amazing feeling. The whole Little Mermaid thing, as an example, they changed her to an African American. And my first thought was like, it's a mermaid. Like, what difference does it make? It doesn't matter what color her skin is. But there are so many just kind of jerks out there that just were up in arms about it, you know? And it just, to me, as a little kid, I liked seeing Disney movies where I never really saw myself, but, where the princess did whatever. And I'm sure as a little African-American girl, seeing yourself represented, even as a mermaid, is pretty awesome. So we've got to have representation for everybody.
1: Correct. So we've been using some labels here, and Dawson talks about, you know, the different labels that are out there. And like you pointed out, Vincent, maybe even, you know, with the updated book, it's a little more clear. But what do you think about the use of labels, and, you know, are there pros and cons?
2: I think there's some pros to it and cons. I think the pro is, you know, when you do, if you do choose to identify as something or another, you can see a community, you can include yourself in that community. And whether you want to participate in it or not is, you know, up to you. But also I can see the cons too. You know, if you pigeonhole yourself into one sort of place, it's hard to, you know, see yourself as anything else. And as humans, we're always evolving. And, you know, obviously if you identify as gay, any LGBTQ+, you're going to have to face homophobia or some sort of angry instance in your life at some point. So
1: yes.
2: That's a con.
1: Yep. Vincent, your thoughts on labels?
0: I think labels are like a table of contents. We can look at a label and it's a great opening expression of who the person is. But it's not all that a person is. And as long as folks remember

0: remember that and don't go just by that one label and whatever is associated with that label specifically, then we're good. It's when we start defining people as solely that one label that we have an issue. If we say, it's kind of like the blanket statement comment I made earlier. If we say that Jonathan, like he is the example of he's a white guy. So if we go by the stereotypic definition of white guy label, well, then he should have a great big old raised pickup truck, be running around drinking beer. And, you know, because it's all the bro mentality that goes with the quote unquote white guy label. But he's not just a white guy. I'm not just a white guy. I'm not just a white trans guy. There's so much more that goes into people. And so labels are helpful in that they give you kind of an opening expectation of who someone is, or an opening description of who the person is. But there's all the layers that go into those chapters. And we got to look at that. And that's what we should all remember, is just not everybody's just a label.
1: Yeah, excellent point, you guys. And if you remember from your psychology class, which, you know, I taught you both, human beings, we like shortcuts, right? So there's some things that we do in order to, you know, kind of fast thinking and lazy thinking. And so, yeah, so labels, like you kind of been pointing out, when we say, oh, she's a lesbian, we kind of, you know, then that gives us some information about, you know, that person. And, you know, really what you're getting at, both of you, is that we have to know a lot more about a person to really understand how that label even may apply to them, right?
0: Yep.
1: So, yeah. And so certainly I think too that, you know, with the cons is how a label now is taken and really weaponized against a group. So one of the things, and I think this is where we're talking about that maybe the updated version is different, Vincent, but on page 31 of the updated, because I thought she did a good job of breaking it down. So T is for transgender. Transgender is an umbrella term for all people who experiment with or move between genders. Transsexual is a person who feels that they were born into the wrong gender, and they'll sometimes seek to correct that through surgery or other things. Transvestite is a cross-dresser, someone who enjoys wearing the clothes traditionally assigned to the opposite sex, mostly for fun. And then a drag queen or king is a performance cross-dresser. So do you think those definitions are better than, you still don't agree with her definitions?
0: So transgender, while yes, it originated as a as an umbrella term, and that's where it started. Transgender has become more of what is currently defined in there as transsexual. Transsexual is pretty much only used by the medical or psychological community for terming for the terminology when working with someone who is transgender, whereas transsexual and transvestite have become, they're kind of slurs at this point.
1: Okay. And so do you think when we just abbreviate it to trans, do you think that that does a better job of encompassing these different categories? Or?
0: I think it's about the same, honestly, because when people ask me, you know, where do I fit in with LGBTQ, because I look like, here again, labels, I look like Joe Blow straight guy, and because I pass. And so when I say, oh, well, I'm trans, people are like, oh, okay. And it doesn't matter whether it's, you know, whether I'm trans as in like transgender or transsexual in the using the other term, people understand that that's what I'm talking about. Most folks do not kind of lump in everyone else. It's still understood that there is, for the transgender umbrella, so when you use it as that phrase, then yes, all of the rest of these folks are included, including non-binary people, which I don't believe was listed on there. But non-binary people will fall under the transgender umbrella, although some non-binary people do not believe that they fall under that umbrella. So, speaking as a trans person, it's just recognizing that transsexual or transvestite no longer really applies to everyone like that.
1: Okay. Yeah. And I think you made this point, Jonathan, with regards to, you know, people are changing. So sometimes when you stick a label, whether it's on someone else or personally, at some point in your life that no longer applies. And, you know, when more people are saying things like I'm gender fluid, you know, I think that that might better, you know, address than that idea that this is who I am now, but I could be something different next month. So if you've just joined us, this is Radio Book Club on Big Cabbage Radio. I'm Judy Getty, and I'm talking to Vincent and Jonathan today about This Book Is Gay by Juno Dawson. So in the chapter on biology, and I think this one is kind of lacking, but maybe it's just because that's where the research is at. She's looking at, you know, what scientific research is out there into why people are gay or trans. So just, was there anything that kind of stood out to you about the research, where you think more research is needed or what we know?
2: This chapter, I kind of was glad I was done with it because I'm not really a science guy. I took some notes, but I came away with one thing she said that I really liked. We have little control over our sexual desires or gender, even if we do have control over our identity, which I just really liked because it's, you know, that's, to me, you can do, well, it sounds crazy, but you can do all the science and try and find the gay gene and do all that. But really, each person is different. Each individual is different. And, you know, we are always changing. So I don't know. I don't know if it's that important to find what makes somebody gay on a scientific level.
1: Because, yeah, there's some danger in that, right? We talk about that in psychology classes, too, you know, about gene editing or engineering. Yeah. And so, you know, what does that say then? Does that say that, you know, we could edit that out of our population?
0: Yeah. I think the other thing that's interesting is everybody's looking for the gay gene or what makes somebody trans. But what makes somebody straight or makes somebody cisgender? You don't see folks looking for that reason or for the origination of that, because that's just considered quote unquote normal. And so they're just looking for the variation, which if that's the variation, then that would be the thing that's bad.
1: Right. Yeah, good point. So, you know, and I think that, you know, what the haters like to think is that, you know, well, they just need to, you know, get treatment or, you know, something has to happen so that they're not, you know, trans or gay anymore. And so even when you look at scientific research, and we know this, right, about climate change and any number of things, scientific research doesn't convince people. So those people that think, well, you know, the devil is in them and that's why they're gay, you know, there's nothing about, you know, identifying a gene that will probably convince them otherwise.
2: I agree.
0: there's a study, and it's actually a longitudinal study. I don't know if either of you have heard about this. It's been going on for, I want to say it's like almost 20 years at this point. Where they take transgender and gender nonconforming youth who are in homes and families where they are actually being supported as the gender they identify as. And they've had some youth in there. The youngest one was 3 years old and, you know, gone up. And out of that study came this huge amount of information so far. And one of the amazing things that has come out of it that is completely ignored is that for almost all of the youth, involved in the study, and there was a peer group as well. There was, I want to say it's like 306 or 309 people who took youth who were in the study, and then they had their peer group. So like a control. What they found was that these youth who were supported had issues as far as suicidal ideation, depression, and anxiety that was within the normal ranges of their peers. And nobody wants to talk about that. When you bring that study up to them, they don't want to hear it. They don't want to listen about it because, well, it's just some study, and obviously it's biased. It started out of University of Washington and now has since moved over to Princeton. So, of course, it's got to be horribly flawed, right?
1: Liberal institutions, yeah.
0: Yep.
1: Okay. Well, no, that's interesting. I've not heard about that study. And it's one of those, I'm not surprised, right? So any child with you know, something that needs to be paid attention to, if it's paid attention to, they do well. Mm-hmm. Yeah, a learning disability, you know, attention deficit disorder, anything. Mm-hmm. So, and I'm not comparing being gay or trans to a learning disability. Yeah. So I just let me correct myself. Catch myself. Okay. So, you know, when you were talking about this book, how it's probably very approachable for young people, there are parts where Dawson is funny. And so she does this table and she, you know, it's like these stereotypes. And, you know, we've heard these. And so I just was wondering if you all had a favorite. Mine was gay women all have cats. And in the table, then it says, yes, all of them. It's how they plan to conquer the world, a platoon of lesbians with armored cats. So did you have a favorite, Jonathan?
2: Well, I think that my favorite, just in a sort of cynical, funny way, is the one where trans people, you need to watch out for them in bathrooms, because honestly, I don't think there's any trans person that is not, you know, probably scared to have a confrontation in a bathroom. They're probably more scared than you are. And I think it's a joke that you should be scared about that happening to you.
1: Yeah. So, how about you, Vincent? Did you have a favorite?
0: I think all of them, I'm looking back through them real quick right now. I think all of them were just so kind of laughable to me that I don't know that I could pick a favorite one out of these. I think they're all just so laughable. I don't know that I can pick a favorite.
1: Okay. And I mean, just the tone, you can pick up the tone. Gay men are, you know, in quotes, girls. And then she says, gay men are in fact men. No. So yeah. There you have it. Yeah. I guess if I had to pick something that was surprising in this book, it's that Dawson addresses the hate kind of between the subgroups.
0: I thought that was pretty brave.
1: Okay. You want to say anything more about that? I mean, you maybe even what you have experienced or witnessed yourselves?
0: I have an interesting perspective on a lot of this, because when I very first came out, I came out as a lesbian, because in the 80s and 90s, there were no trans people. You didn't talk about it. Yes, there were trans people, but nobody talked about it. And so seeing the kind of interplays from that perspective, as well as now being able to look and see the interplays from a trans perspective, it's different. I think the one that makes me the saddest is how gay guys and lesbians have been manipulated to turn against trans people. And it's not, I'd say it's maybe around 15% of the community. You don't run into it so much up here, but in other places I know it is pretty prevalent, especially when you get into like the UK But with how it's this us against them, because trans people are trying to take away from what, you know, gays and lesbians have been able to achieve. And it's this argument here again, where the target has just changed and the population area has just changed, because you see the same argument used when you're looking at things like people being able to make a living wage. Because if people make a living wage, well, then you're going to lose something. And so it's this argument that's been twisted to fit the narrative and how to best divide up the groups.
1: Yeah, I agree. Thoughts, Jonathan?
2: Well, I thought of, I just thought like of the bar scene. There's like invisible lines there. I don't go to the bar anymore, but I know there's like this sort of feeling that among gay men, like if you're a bear or a more masculine type of a guy, usually you're sort of against the femmer gay guys and vice versa. So it's just sort of like, you know, you're right, Vincent, it does, it's like infighting doesn't get us together, it tears us apart. And I mean, isn't that sort of what they, whoever they is, wants? I mean, race, it happens in racial areas as well. And why wouldn't you want minorities fighting each other? That way they don't have to fight, they can't fight you, basically. So,
1: yeah,
0: exactly.
1: Yeah. Same tactic used with immigrants and, like you said, in racial issues. So, yeah, there's even historically the thought that the way they got white men to fight for the Confederacy was, hey, they were better than, you know, than the African Americans. So you know, it's like, let's keep some kind of pecking order here, right? So moving on, Dawson talks about hate in general, and you know, I think we're certainly seeing hateful intentions in the news with regards to the gay and trans populations. So we've talked about this a little bit sprinkled through our conversation, but you know, where else might you think the hate comes from, and what are the consequences?
2: Honestly, I think most of the hate, I don't know if I could say all of it, it's just fear. It's like a way of dealing with fear, or fear of the unknown, fear of what you can't control. It goes to race and, you know, anybody that's different than you. And a lot of it stems from religion, and maybe it's just that religion's used in that way as a weapon. A lot, and it plays to people's fears that they're going to be replaced, or their children are going to be changed, or, you know, and so I think it's just all boils down to fear.
1: Mm-hmm. Vincent, were you going to add something there?
0: I think you've got a really good point there. Unfortunately, people's faith is used as a way to control them. Especially if you have someone who is leading your religious group who is very unscrupulous. And I think in our community, as people who are LGBTQ, it makes it hard also for us to not be open to when someone says, oh, well, I'm a Christian, or, oh, I'm Jewish, or, oh, I'm pick any faith out there. All of a sudden there's a wall that goes up and your defenses start to come up, because that is the primary antagonist group that attacks us. And more often than not, it's based on what they call their moral beliefs and their traditional moral values and traditional religious values. Is the phrase I'm starting to see coming up more and more often. And it makes it difficult for us. But at the same time, we're also starting to see more religious groups that are reaching out to us as well. So it's all about communication and being able to talk to people. And hopefully
2: we can find it up. it's really frustrating too, because you don't see, you see religious groups out there going after minorities of any type, or using, they're hiding behind the religion, but you don't see like gay people or anybody under the LGBTQ I plus umbrella. You don't see us going after religious people. You don't see us unless we're defending ourselves. And that's what's so frustrating. You know, it's like, how about everybody just lives their life, you know, instead of going after each other or trying to make me believe what you think that I should. It's a little crazy.
0: It is. It is. And I've been fortunate enough, especially over the last year, to have a chance to really get to know some of the religious leaders in the Anchorage area, a couple out in the valley, who are very supportive of LGBTQ people, who want the community to know that they're there. And one of the first reactions I'm seeing, though, is LGBTQ people pushing back and going, no, these are religious people. We do not talk to the religious people. They are the scary people. And it's not that we have people in our community attacking them, but just feeling very defensive at first, which is, unfortunately, it's very understandable.
1: Well, if numbers help, you know, less people are identifying as religiously affiliated, and more people are identifying as supportive of gay and trans. So there you go. Maybe there's hope.
0: Yeah.
2: I think having a religion is fine. It's just when you use it to downgrade other people is when it becomes a problem.
1: Yeah. Doesn't sound very Christian. So, Vincent, you certainly brought up, you know, suicidality and mental health issues, but I think the other thing we have to address for a consequence is certainly the violence directed at gay and trans individuals, and, you know, the higher rates of that they become targets.
0: Yeah, it's if you are so. So because we know enough, I'm not sure if folks listening have ever heard of minority stress syndrome or theory. When we start looking at like a person who is gay, they have a little bit of stress going on because they're outside of the norm. But when we add in that this is a person of color, it adds more stress onto it. And as you add more minority portions or more things that make them different from the group, you've got more and more piling on top of them. And unfortunately, that cannot be ignored when we're also looking at how the members of our community who are the most vulnerable are trans women of color. The assault, the murder, the sexual assault rates for people who are trans women of color is far higher than any other demographic. When we look at lesbians, for example, there's still a high percentage of correctional rape that occurs. For those who do not know what that is, that's the belief that if a person who is lesbian or gay is raped, it will convert them, so they will all of a sudden change their orientation. These are areas that are very sad. And I think that's an understatement to put it that way, but it's the best I can say. And we think, or maybe we don't realize that because we're in Alaska, we really are insulated from the bulk of these things that happen. But they do happen here. People who are trans get death threats. If you are an organizer in the LGBTQ community, if you are political and happen to be LGBTQ, you get threats. It is unfortunately, it comes with the territory of wanting to make things better for your community, and people not understanding that it's an old saying now that gets way overused probably, but this isn't pie. Everybody can have the same rights. Everybody can have the same things, and it doesn't take away from somebody else. And there's that fear that, oh my gosh, if the trans person can use the bathroom, other people can't use the bathroom. Or, you know, if the gay guy can get married, well, then the straight people can't get married. And we do hear those arguments in the Valley regularly. And it's like, why would people even think this? The disconnect is so just glaring. It's like, why can we not recognize that we're all humans, we all have needs, and we all should get to be happy as long as it's not hurting anybody else?
1: I agree completely. So one more thing on Dawson's book, and then we'll talk briefly about the other book. So she talks about coming out, and again, talks about the advantages and disadvantages of that. So both of you want to make some comments about that?
2: I think advantages are, you know, there's a weight lifted off your shoulder. You're not holding something in anymore. You may lose some disadvantages, probably you lose maybe friends or loved ones. But I think the advantages outweigh the disadvantages. Even if you're not, say you don't have any friends or anything or family and you're not coming out to them, you're coming out to yourself. I think there's just this feeling that you're living your truth, and being able to be who you are is one of the most important things that you can do in your life. Just being able to walk down the street and be who you are, go to the grocery store and be who you are, is a really freeing feeling. Disadvantages, there's bullying. I'm an adult, so I haven't been bullied in a while. But as a kid, you know, there's a lot more opportunity for it. But like I said, advantages are much greater than disadvantages. So it's worth it whenever you're ready.
1: Okay. Anything you'd add, Vincent?
0: I think that there's definitely some advantages, which is that here again, we go back to talking about resilience. If this is someone who has had the chance to create that resilience and have that resilience grow, then they've got a much better shot at being okay. I think it also depends on where you live. I knew someone who was in her 50s as a trans woman who completed suicide because of the amount of microaggressions that she was experiencing on a daily basis. This was 2019, right before COVID. So it does still happen where it becomes too much for people, because how do you deal with the constant hate and disgust that you see and you face on a daily basis? And depending on what your errands are that day, it could be multiple times in a day. And so how do you combat that? The only way to really fight against that is to know where your community is and to be able to get support there. There are, I don't know how many kids just in the Valley alone who have been kicked out of their homes because they're LGBTQ. I know it's not a small number. I know it's still pretty significant. I'd say it's probably around 30 or 40 youth just that I know of in the Valley. And for a community that claims to be so focused on family and taking care of kids to do something like that kind of strikes a chord. And so it really comes down to a question of, when people come out, what are the supports they have? Where can they turn for extra support if something like that happens and they're a youth? But where do those of us who are older, who are more on the front lines of trying to resolve the issues that people have with the LGBTQ community, where do we find support for those folks? How do we ensure that they do not become so worn down that they give up and they give in? And that's kind of where my mind goes with it. People coming out, they know when they're going to be ready for it. We definitely should never, ever push anyone into coming out before they're ready. But as a community, we also need to know, what can we do to help support the youth when this comes out? And what can we do to help support our elders who are looking at going into homes, potentially, and those who are trying to do their best for the community as well?
1: Okay, we're running out of time, so I want to talk about two things before we go, and that's the Red a Crayon story, and then kind of what you're getting at there, Vincent, around allyship. So Red a Crayon Story by Michael Hall is a picture book, so it's for young children. And really, it's about a red crayon who, every time red tries to do something, it comes out blue. And so it's just a great way to talk to children, I think, about how the way someone is on the outside may not match how they are on the inside. So other than that, any comments on it? I mean, I purchased the book, and I'm trying to think who I'm going to gift it to now, because it's very, very sweet.
0: So that book, part of why I mentioned that one is it is a favorite book used at many of the drag queen story times and story hours, because what you just said, it's this amazing little cute, sweet story that is totally not focused on any agenda or anything. It is all about building resilience for kids and teaching them that it's okay if they are different. The author of the book has been boycotted, harassed, all of this kind of stuff, because he's supposedly pushing a transgender agenda, because that's what people have read into that story. And he has flat out said that that is not remotely what that story is about. It's just about kids and acceptance.
1: Mm-hmm. Yeah. Nice. Did you also read it, Jonathan?
2: I just looked over it briefly.
1: I just looked at the pictures.
2: yeah.

0: The Queen's Guard is LGBTQ and allies. We do regular coffees that are for LGBTQ youth and allies. We do the same coffees for adults who are 18 years of age plus. We do Pride Prom, which is what we did last weekend out there in the Valley for youth and their allies who were between the ages of 13 and 18. We've got Underground Pride coming up in July, which is, again, it is open to LGBTQ and allies. And the reason for doing the organization this way is because if we as LGBTQ people are always going, nope, this is just us, it's only us, you cannot come and play in this playground, we're never going to get anywhere, and people are not going to learn more and understand more about who we are. Mm-hmm. And we can't keep standing alone. So let's be friends.
1: Very nice. Yes. And are you going to have a parade, or excuse me, a float or any presence in the Colony Days parade? No?
0: Probably not this year. This year, the Queen's Guard has been requested in Anchorage, Soldat, well, let's just say all over the state of Alaska. And luckily, with the event at Cafecito Bonito in Anchorage with Arseniega Productions putting out a word for us to get more volunteers and help, we had an influx of about 90 applications come in over the course of a week. And so we have some folks where we can help spread them around the state because we go to all of the Pride events. And then we don't argue with the haters. We're not there for them. We're there for the attendees. And we focus on just positivity and going, look, ignore them. Look, we've got the cool signs. We've got the fun and we're happy and we're here cheering for you. And it's working. It's a positive message and people like it.
1: Oh, good. Excellent.
0: Yeah.
1: Any final thoughts from you, Jonathan?
2: Not really. I'm just there doing my thing, really. I'm kind of a hermit like that. So,
1: okay.
2: But yeah.
1: Well, I appreciate both of you agreeing to joining me today and having this conversation. And next month, Marianne from Fireside Books will be doing the show along with some of her crew. And I also want to remind listeners that Big Cabbage Radio is a community radio station that relies on support from listeners like you. 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

house, the room, the bed that I remember well. 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In this ghost town, empty, dark, deserted, overnight.

0: remember calling her up. 3 o'clock in the morning, I knew she'd be up. My mama's sister, Aunt Oney. She liked to get up at 3 o'clock in the morning and wash dishes. And the white people took it wrong. Thought I was being racist. She said, just like your mama.
1: Just like your mama.
0: That race thing is just gonna eat you up.
1: Eat you up.
0: I never knew my mama was that way.

We couldn't really do a show like this without doing this song. This was a staple in the repertoire of Flat and Scruggs, and we should do this song. This is called "Rolling in My Sweet Baby's Arms."

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Charlie King wrote a song about Sacco and Vanzetti, two men, two working men, who were martyred in the state of Massachusetts. And it reminded me of a song that I learned when I was quite young. And it was written by a man whose pen name was Lewis Allen. Now, Lewis Allen's name, his real name, was Mirapole. The Mirapoles, years later, adopted the Rosenberg children when the boys' parents were murdered by the state. This is a tribute to fallen heroes.

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0: morning, dear listeners. This is Lee Henriksen. It is Wednesday, September 16th, 7 a.m. in the morning. And Big Cabbage Radio is broadcasting on the traditional and unceded lands of the Atna and Dena'ina Athabascan peoples. We honor and respect their stewardship of the lands in the past and the present. It's time for page two, news that might not make the front page for Wednesday, September 16th, 2026. The sun was warm this past weekend, but we all know it, winter is coming. People are putting their gardens to bed, and gardeners hope we do not have a winter like last year. Sharon McGinty has been gardening in Sutton for 43 years. She built up the original thin soil with compost and loads of topsoil. She prefers a saddle hoe to pesticides. She uses organic methods to grow flowers and vegetables. She worried last winter about how many perennials would die as the cold wind whipped across the bare ground. But Kenty lost about one-third of her perennials. One-third of her peonies were also gone. The lady's mantle ground cover was nearly dead. The pulmonaria struggled. They eventually nudged up an inch above the ground. The clumps of daylilies that normally produce over 100 blossoms managed only three. McKenty lost a 15-year-old apple tree, a cherry tree, and two crabapple trees. The late spring and cold soils affected the vegetables, too. Row covers helped the beets, carrots, and lettuce, but everything else just seemed slower and smaller. Peas just took forever. It wasn't all bad news for McGinty. At least the cold winter and late spring knocked down the slugs in her garden. The voles were fierce, though. McGinty pulled the beets about 2 weeks early. It's going to be small beets or no beets, the way the voles were eating through them. Craig and Jenny Bear have been gardening in Chickaloon for 44 years. They were putting their garden to bed last weekend. The potatoes were dug. The carrots were pulled. The remaining tomatoes will be tucked away into a cardboard box to ripen. They didn't lose any fruit trees. However, small green fruit lined the lower limbs of an apple tree. The garden came along more slowly than usual. They thought overall it was a normal season, except for the late peas. Garlic bulbs will go in next week. Craig has a system of mulching that may have saved garlic from last year's freeze. He covered the garden bed with a layer of mown leaves, then straw and maybe hay, then wet leaves to keep it all from blowing away. But the winter did not reduce the slugs in Chickaloon. There were more slugs and cutworms this year. Local gardeners attribute the abundance of pests to the rainy summer. The winter did not damage plants at the Bears. However, they endured three nights of freezing temperatures in August. Raised beds and two layers of row cover helped the gardens make it through. McGinty says the August temperatures never got that cold in Sutton. There was no frost by mid-September. Both are unusual. The warm weather has given her a longer growing season. This gave some of the vegetables time to make up for the slow start. The impacts of climate change weigh on McGinty. It's just not the garden. The deeply frozen ground heaved up this spring and caused picture windows to crack. Those windows had been in place for 40 years and will be expensive to replace. McGinty grew up in the hopeful generation. She remembers the first time the earth was seen as a blue marble floating against the backdrop of black space. She remembers when Earth Day became a holiday. Now the earth is reminding us that she needs us just as much as we need her. The orderly balance of seasons is perhaps unbalanced. The earth reminds us with wildfires that rise nearly a mile into the sky. She reminds us when apple trees die frozen in the ground and when a daylily that typically blooms in June provides its blossom in the fall. There is a pattern to the end of the garden season. The hoses are drained and hung, the beds are mulched, the compost bins are filled, the days are shorter. Our patch of earth is out of balance as we tilt away from the sun. Page 2 airs weekdays at 7 a.m., 9 a.m., 11:50 a.m., and 6 p.m. It is also posted on BigCabbageRadio.org, Facebook, and Nextdoor. 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Kendra Zamzow reported this Page 2 article, and yours truly, Lee Henriksen, produced it. If you have an idea for a Page 2 topic, please email us at page2@radiofreepalmer.org. That's it for today and the news on Page 2 on Wednesday, September 16th, 2026.
1: I'm Dr. Anthony Lizerwitz, and this is Climate Connections. As the climate warms, Nueces County on the Texas Gulf Coast can expect more extreme heat, floods, and storms. These dangers will imperil people's health. Floods can spread disease, hurricanes can damage hospitals, and heat waves can cause or worsen illness. And people with existing financial and health burdens are often more at risk. During a heat wave, for example, low-income people may not be able to afford air conditioning.
2: So what do they do when we're in triple-digit days, day after day, week after week?
1: Katya Woke of the Water Institute helped create an online map of Nueces County that shows flood risks, air pollution data, poverty levels, disease prevalence, and more for each census tract. It can help community leaders connect the dots between these issues. For example, officials could use it to see where cooling centers will be needed during heat waves, and a hospital plans to use it to help its doctors learn more about their patients' challenges.
2: They can ask more informed questions to their patients about the conditions that they may be facing that may be impacting their health outcomes.
1: So by showing who in Nueces County is most at risk from climate impacts and why, the map can guide efforts to keep people healthy. Climate Connections is produced by the Yale Center for Environmental Communication. To learn more about climate change, visit climateconnections.org.
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Hello, this is Michael Moss. Heather Cox Richardson is unable to read the letter today, so I will be reading it in her place. September 13th, 2026. On Saturday, September 12th, Dario Amodei, the chief executive officer of the artificial intelligence company Anthropic, published a 3,800-word essay calling for AI companies to slow down their improvement of AI models. Amodei expressed concern that AI models are themselves pushing advances faster than engineers can understand them. He noted that July's OpenAI Hugging Face incident, in which programs designed to hack into systems found weaknesses that permitted them to escape the sandbox in which designers were testing them for about a week before anyone noticed, had, luckily, been relatively harmless, but warned that, in my opinion, a swarm that possessed greater capabilities, but a similar level of misalignment, could have caused catastrophic damage. Within a year, he warned, such a swarm could take over the entire internet, causing hundreds of billions of dollars in damage. In his essay, Amodei called for AI companies to commit to giving embedded, third-party evaluators access to their work, rather like the regulatory supervisors in banking. He called for AI companies in democratic countries to establish safety standards and limit their rate of progress. And he called for the U.S. and other democratic governments to attempt to coordinate with authoritarian governments to the extent this is possible, while taking seriously the challenges of verifying compliance. Today on Face the Nation, Amodei explained to host Jolene Kent, my view here is that it has always been very strange that this technology is being built by a private company. People ask me that question all the time. Why isn't this being built by government? And the strangest thing about it is, I agree with them. I'm uncomfortable. Government didn't build this technology. This company, this technology came from the private sector, and we, Anthropic, and I would hope other companies, have done everything we can to try to have legitimate oversight mechanisms. I think the government and the public need to have a stake, and this is why we've supported regulation of the technology. Regulation constrains the private companies. Regulation allows the public and its elected representatives to have a say, and limits what the private companies can do. Asked if he would be willing to give technology itself to the government, Amodei answered that he might be willing to give it to the right combination of governments. I want to be very clear about this, he said. I am concerned that one single government could abuse this technology just as easily as a single company could. But I think a combination of democratically elected governments, I don't know about handover, but some kind of oversight, some kind of joint governance. Again, that would be the work of years, but I wonder if that's the direction we need to go in. As Mike Isaac of the New York Times noted, Amodei's call came days after an Anthropic researcher, Jacob Coxon, resigned, posting on social media that neither OpenAI nor Anthropic was acting responsibly. They are racing straight to self-improving superintelligence and gambling with our lives. They are, he said, building superhuman systems that can hack anything, revolutionize any field overnight, and acquire real power and resources. The people building AI earnestly believe that it could kill us all by the end of the decade, Coxon said. He claimed that people at OpenAI might not yet realize what they're constructing, while those at Anthropic do understand but believe they are locked in a race to get there first. They believe no one else will act responsibly, so they must do it themselves, despite the risk. Critics are skeptical, suggesting that AI leaders are hyping their product to make it appear more valuable than it really is. There was widespread concern that the massive spending on AI infrastructure like data centers and chips might not deliver the revenue and profits that would justify such spending. In June, Kate Brennan, associate director of Independent Research Institute AI Now,
told Amy Peakey of CBS News, "The returns are not coming in, and the claims that are being made in terms of efficiency or productivity numbers are not netting out." Others wonder if Ammo Day's public concerns aren't designed to get the government to regulate AI in such a way that it creates a framework that would make it harder for smaller companies to break into the market. Still, Kate Conger of the New York Times noted last week that in July, more than 1,300 employees from Anthropic, OpenAI, Meta, and Google's DeepMind, all leading AI companies, signed an open letter asking the U.S. government to regulate AI to slow down its development. Conger also notes that in August, more than 100 tech companies offered their models to hospitals and infrastructure systems to enable them to guard against cyber attacks powered by AI. After Ammo Day's essay appeared, Sam Altman, the chief executive officer of OpenAI, Elon Musk, who has been increasing spending on AI through his SpaceX rocket company, and Demis Hassabis, chair of Google DeepMind, all posted their support for slowing down the pace of AI improvements. On October 30th, 2023, President Joe Biden issued Executive Order 14110, calling for safe, secure, and trustworthy development and use of artificial intelligence. The document said AI must be safe and secure. It called for the promotion of responsible innovation, competition, and collaboration, and specified that AI must engage U.S. workers and advance equity and civil rights as well as privacy and civil liberties. The development of AI must protect consumers, it said, and the government must make sure the technology is deployed responsibly. Revoking this executive order was one of the first things Trump did on January 20, 2025. Published in the Official Register on January 23, Trump's order removing barriers to American leadership in artificial intelligence called for reviewing all policies, directives, regulations, orders, and other actions taken under Biden's order and suspending, revising, or rescinding them. We must, the order said, develop AI systems that are free from ideological bias or engineered social agendas. During his second term, Trump and his sons have invested heavily in companies tied to the AI boom. Trump has called AI data centers the oil of the next 50 years and says they are developing wealth and investment to communities in the U.S. In July, he insisted that data centers are cash cows, creating taxes and jobs that amount to liquid gold. But the American people disagree. A YouGov poll from late August showed that only 24% of Americans think the construction of data centers is a good thing, while twice that number, 47%, say it's bad. A majority of Americans, 61%, don't want one in their town. In response to their growing unpopularity, the administration is seeking to exempt data centers from having to notify the public about how much air pollution they will release. As Kat Zakrewski, Violet Jira, and Natasha Tiku of The Washington Post reported, when asked today about the calls to slow down the development of AI models, Trump dismissed them, saying that the U.S. needed to stay ahead of China. He brushed off the warnings calling for the slower pace coming from the industry's leaders. "I think you have a lot of negative forces that are bringing it up that shouldn't be bringing it up," Trump told reporters. "And they're bringing up things that won't happen." David Sachs, the venture capitalist who heads the president's Council of Advisors on Space and Technology, accused the AI leaders of trying to avoid massive product liability exposure if your products enable a truly damaging cyber attack. A Wall Street Journal article today by Richard Rubin and Justin Lehart offered a different perspective on the fight over regulating AI. In a piece about the growing U.S. debt,
They note that the Trump administration insists it can overcome the rising deficits it's mounting and the debt that has recently hit 100% of the nation's gross domestic product and topped $40 trillion through growth. The idea that the U.S. could sustain high spending with low taxes by growing its way out of debt has been a driving force in the Republican Party since the 1980s. But as Rubin and Lehart note, the U.S. has not had to sustain 3% growth such a scenario requires since the 1990s, when companies were adopting computers and baby boomers were at their peak employment. During those years, under President Bill Clinton, the U.S. wiped out its deficit. But then President George W. Bush pushed through another big tax cut and launched two unfunded wars, and both deficits and debt climbed again. By this century, the authors note, the conditions of the 1990s were reversed. Baby boomers are retiring and productivity is slowing. And yet Treasury Secretary Scott Bessent told an audience at Southern Methodist University last week that he expects to see 3% growth again at the end of the war on Iran. The underlying economy is very, very strong, he said, and I think re-accelerating. This expected growth seems to be what's behind the administration's faith that it can continue to cut taxes while dramatically increasing spending on the military and the Department of Homeland Security. Last week, Rubin and Lehart note, Trump told Fox News Channel, "We're going to take care of the $40 trillion over a period of time through growth. We're growing at a faster rate than we've ever grown before." Whether the U.S. is not, in fact, growing at a record pace, growth during Trump's second term has sat at 1.9%, it appears the administration may be looking at a giant boost in productivity led by AI as its Hail Mary pass. Letters from an American was written by Heather Cox Richardson. It was produced at Soundscape Productions, Dedham, Massachusetts. 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

The Hayride with Daniel Wargo airs Fridays 11 p.m. to midnight and Mondays 3 to 4 p.m. It presents the variety, quality, and originality of the roots music of North America, including bluegrass, folk, string band, and alternative country styles. That's Fridays 11 p.m. to midnight and Mondays 3 p.m. to 4 p.m.

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2: Hello, everybody. You're listening to Ag Matters. I'm your host, Ken Hoffman. I'm a farmer out here in Palmer. My little business is Matsu Microgreens, where we grow microgreens, gourmet vegetables, edible flowers, you name it. And then I'm also the executive director of the Alaska Farm Bureau. So if you're a farmer out there and you want to get connected with other farmers in your area or statewide, definitely check us out at alaskafb.org. We would love to have you. All right. Well, on the line, we've got two gentlemen. We've got Craig and Art. So Craig, I'm going to start with you. If you could give us an introduction about yourself and what organization you're with and, yeah, and how you got involved.
3: Yeah, great. My name's Craig Sanders. I'm a resource conservationist in the Kenai field office for the USDA Natural Resources Conservation Service, the NRCS. And I've been working for this agency in Alaska since 2004, and have worked mostly in the western part of the state with the Aleutians and Kodiak and the Kenai Peninsula.
2: Awesome, awesome. So how did you get involved working at the NRCS office in Kenai?
3: Well, I started out in Sheridan County, Nebraska, where I grew up, working for Farm Service Agency and NRCS, and there was a job opening in Homer, Alaska in 2004, and I took a shot at that and ended up in Homer for about 10 years and then transferred up to Kenai.
2: Okay, cool. So your area, you said, is Western Alaska, so including Kenai, there's Kodiak, there's the Aleutians. There's probably a lot of folks that are listening in that don't generally

0: generally think of the Aleutians when they think of agriculture. So, Art, I'm going to lead into you.
1: 2026 is the year of the pastoreos and rangelands, and Alaska has some of the great rangelands in the United States, much of it undeveloped. And so most of my life, starting in 1973 at Chernofsky Ranch, has been to try to make a living off of the rangeland out here. It's just grass and hill, the grass to the top of the mountains, and it stretches over toward Russia. Of course, a lot of it's in the Aleutian Wildlife Refuge, but there are these several ranches in the Aleutians.
0: Okay, so you ranch out on the Aleutian Islands, correct?
1: Yeah, we're at Chernofsky Harbor, and I've worked three different ranches over the years in this area.
0: Okay,
1: Portland, Nikolsky, and Chernofsky.
0: Chernofsky. Okay, cool. So how did you get involved with ranching out in the Aleutian Islands? That sounds pretty cool.
1: There's many people that just make their living off livestock and grass, and that's what we're doing out here, and that's what so attracted me to the Aleutians. It's taking low-quality protein grasses and turn it into high quality beef and sheep. In other places, it's reindeer and other species as well. But that's a simple concept. And here in the Aleutians, it goes around. It is happening without man's intervention. It's a productive system. Our challenge is to harvest it and market it. And that's been a lifelong challenge to me.
0: Yeah, that was going to be my next question about how do you transport the animals to the islands, or if they're already there and they kind of breed and keep together, they keep the herds alive? Do you have to bring in animals every year, or what do you have to do?
1: I'm mostly involved with the sheep, but and there may be other species, and I'm not thinking of the other species so much, but in 1919, sheep were brought to this island at a time when the government was trying to develop Alaska and agriculture in Alaska. And so in 1919, A. McIntosh, who was from the Falkland Islands, thought that he could produce wool on the Aleutian Islands. He came from the Falklands and thought that the latitudes were similar. And that's how this ranch got started, with some backing from Portland Dr. Smith. And so they shipped the sheep up here. There were several trial runs where they were able to prove that sheep would do well on these grasses. And they had all the problems that they would have to in a frontier situation. That's how it started, 1919.
0: Okay. And has it been working well? Have you been able to export wool or meat?
1: I export both, and not in a big way or big of ideas as I had to start with. The potential is here, and that's been a big word. I have shipped wool out of here, and to say that Smith and McIntosh, on time, they shipped 50,000 pounds of wool from Chernofsky Ranch. I got that from Pendleton Woolen Mill buyer, that they shipped a lot of wool at one time, but then the depression came, and that's what put them out of business. The grass will produce wool, and it's a non-perishable product, so that's why it worked for them. I shipped a van load, 19,000 pounds of wool to Bakersfield, California, and sold it to Roswell Wool maybe 10 years ago. That wool went on the commercial market. It sold for $1 a pound. And now I send a little bit of time up to a spinner in Fairbanks, Coyote Trails Farm and Fiber. And she, for part of the wool, she spins yarn for me and sends it back. And I sell that yarn in the gift shop in Alaska, and I peddle it different places. About 600 pounds of wool goes that way.
0: Okay, cool. Thank you. So, Craig, could you tell us a little bit about your involvement with working in the Aleutians and the farms out there and ranches?
2: Yeah, so like for instance, in Art's case, we had worked with the ranches on UMNAC and got to know Art and his operation. And what we do is we work with producers who have maybe a resource concern of some sort, and we write up a conservation plan and come up with practices to help to treat those resource concerns. And we wanted to help Art with saving some rangeland for winter grazing in the Aleutians. They don't produce any hay out there. It's year-round grazing, and so if we can keep animals off of an area during the growing season and then open it back up for them in the winter so that they can access that and access to the beach for kelp, then we've solved a resource concern.
0: Okay, cool. So, you know, there might be a lot of folks that are listening in that have heard about the wild cows in the Aleutians. Do you guys have any involvement with those cows or know much about them or could tell a little bit of the history?
2: Art has worked with them personally. We've worked with some of the ranchers that raise cattle out there, but I'll let Art give his description.
1: Well, I came to work I had been working for Chiluka Corporation on their sheep. They had about 1,000 head when I first came here on the west end of UMNAC Island. And when the season was over, Bering Pacific Ranches, who had bought the cattle here at Chernovsky and Fort Glen Ranch, hired me to work for them. And we started, they shipped horses in from Canada, and it was pretty rudimentary startup. And then they bought cattle on UMNAC and moved the headquarters from Chernovsky to UMNAC. And I worked for them every year. And Pat Harvey's coming up this year, next month, and they'll be doing things over there. But when I saw the helicopters moving cattle, which came the second year, I tried to buy into I wanted my wages to go towards shares in the company because I saw that was going to make it happen. And that has been how they gather cattle when they gather cattle. The difficulties with ranching up here, especially on a large scale, it is a large scale operation, much beyond what the helicopter can solve.
0: Okay.
1: I think it's well known there's probably 10,000. It went from 1,400 to 10,000 in, I suppose, from the, 1,400 was in 1996. And now they're saying the count is more like 10,000 or over.
0: Okay. So are there such thing as wild cattle that have no ranchers, or are the ranchers managing all of them out there?
1: No, they're owned by Bering Pacific Ranches.
0: Okay. Okay. And then how do you...
1: I'd like to say that they act like feral cattle, just like my sheep. They only see me once a year. They act like feral, but there's been a bill of sale on them. And, yeah.
0: Okay, so they are owned, they're managed, even though they're a little bit feral. How do you get it slaughtered? Do you have to transport it to a USDA facility, or do you guys have a USDA facility on the islands?
1: Well, that's another story, building the USDA plant on UMNAC Island, and it's a story in itself. I'm happy to stick with what we did at Chernovsky. What we do is farm kill in the back of the barn, where we have facilities to shear, and I butcher right there in the back. And because I worked in the USDA plant over there, there's no comparison cleanliness-wise between farm kill and USDA inspected meat. But I understand how to get clean meat for Unalaska Village, and that's another one of my products is I butcher lambs and they go to Unalaska for local consumption.
0: That's great. So do you think there's a lot of opportunity for ranching out on the islands? Why wouldn't people just move the cattle to the mainland in Alaska? Isn't there a lot of grassland here, or is there more grassland in the islands?
1: Well, it's kind of a well-kept secret because it's always foggy out here, and the weather's so terrible nobody likes to come out here. And so I thought I just really found the Shangri-La, so to speak, in the livestock business, and it is. And the weather is a big problem for people, but not for livestock. They can graze year-round here. Like Craig said earlier, they can get through the winter without supplemental feeding. They have salt from the ocean, and they have all the minerals, and everything is already there. and most specifically is it's surrounded by water, and the temperatures are not extreme like they are in the rest of the state, and that's a drastic difference. The potential here, you know, I have Parker Kennedy here. He's a young person that has spent a lot of time in the Aleutians around the ranches. He was here. He left Fort Glenn when he was 6 years old, and he's back now doing things. And I think that, you know, I'm talking on the internet right now, and what would have taken me a few years ago, $2,500 to get to this interview and back, I can just pick up the phone. And so that's a big dam breaking for potential in the Aleutians.
0: Mm-hmm.
1: And transportation and communication could change the access and the production of these areas.
0: That's awesome. So there's a lot of opportunity out in the Aleutians for ranchers. Are there other ranchers like you out there, or are you really the only one?
1: Well, those were your words, not mine. I think a person has to carve out his own set of circumstances and deal with what his goals and objectives are and what the reality of the world around him.
0: Very good. Cool. Well, Craig, do you have anything else you'd like to add about NRCS and the work you do out there?
2: Well, I want to make sure that anybody listening out there understands that we have 7 offices in the state, and we offer service to private landowners all over the state of Alaska. And yeah, they can reach out to us. They can find us, search us up online at NRCS Alaska. Yeah, we can help people with technical service, and you know, potentially if they meet some qualifications, there's possibilities of financial assistance for treating different resource concerns and conservation programs.
0: Okay, cool. Thank you so much.
1: I'd like to put in a plug for Craig on my viewpoint of that organization or that branch of the government.
0: All right.
1: I just think that in the lower 48, they're playing catch up. Here, we're just trying to preserve what's already here, and NRCS is the agency to do it. And they understand what they have here, and not to lose it.
0: Good. And when you mean not to lose it and playing catch up, and what do you mean in particular? Like the soils?
1: I'm thinking of overgrazing, erosion, and things that is more bigger problem other places. But there's opportunity to work with even pristine ranges. There's ranges where there's nothing on.
0: Mm-hmm. Well, good. Well, is there anything else, Art, that you would like to finish off our interview with?
1: I would say thank you. If there's any interest, I'm happy to speak with anybody who is interested. I'll be quite frank with them and truthful.
0: Okay, awesome. Thank you so much, Art. Thank you, Craig, for taking time to talk to us and letting our listeners know that there is indeed agriculture in the Aleutians. So I really appreciate it.
2: Yeah, and I would like to, I'd like to thank Art. He's been a great steward and a great partner for NRCS.
0: Excellent. Thank you so much. And thank you, everybody, for listening to Ag Matters. We'll talk later. Bye-bye.
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3: He seen you come a long way, like he seen you come a long way. Like, boy, you know, I see you. You shining like new money. Shining like new money, huh? You doing good for yourself, huh? I'm proud of you, boy. But that's the energy you

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1: Mike Malevsky here at Big Cabbage Radio in Palmer, Alaska, and I'm speaking with Peter House. And it's rolling into fall time in many places in the world, out of summer. How are you doing today, Peter?
2: I'm doing great. It's a beautiful day out.
1: I know. We were in two, with the magic of what happens with all the use of communication, we were in two different places, approximately 4,000 miles apart. But we can still have this conversation as if we're sitting across the table from one another. But that leads into the whole issue with all of the enhanced communication, Peter. I'm ever more realizing that this communication, whether we use a cell phone, as I've traveled about here, I'm seeing just about everybody in one way or another connected on their phone, on their computer, whatever. And I have to say, with so many people doing so much, what does that do to make targets exponentially more available?
2: Yeah, that's a great question. It's almost philosophical in nature. Yeah. One of the things that is interesting about technology, of course, is its scalability, right? It can scale up. It can scale down. We don't talk a lot about scaling down. But, you know, I think there's like nearly a billion devices or a billion people, at least, something close to that connected to the overall global internet. And you'd think that that does make for a target-rich environment. And in some cases, it very much does. Sometimes, though, one of the things that I marvel at, though, is that it's not more rich in targets. When you look at, you know, we'll use, there's technologies out there like Census and Shodan, which are really internet searches for devices that are connected to the internet. It's one of the things that there's a number of times that I've reported numbers on exposed devices on previous shows. And sometimes I'm marveled at, oh, well, of all these devices, we only have like maybe 13,000 or some, I'm just making up a number, that are globally exposed. So yeah, there's a lot of devices that are connected to the internet, with people who have different levels of security hygiene, you know, default configurations, sometimes running out of the box. But on the whole, actually, I think it's really amazing that we have so many devices that are as secure as they are out there. It could be a lot worse.
1: One of the things I did in prep for our discussion here was I asked the questions I do often. How has the development, evolution, if you will, of AI affected both the potential for attacks and countermeasures? And I think one of the things that stood out from an answer that I just read had to do with adaptability of an attack. I guess in times past, you had developed some attack approach that would come in to attack. But with AI available, it's a question of, as I understand, correct me if I'm wrong, the attack can say, oh, this is not working. Let's go around to try a variety of other things and adapt more readily than in times previous. Is that true?
2: Yeah, that's one of the logical next steps with AI. So one of the things to just be aware of for our listeners is that stress testing systems is actually a very common thing that the security researchers have been doing for a long time. For example, like WFuzz and all that, we can use to like kind of just stress test a web application or a program, and maybe we can find a vulnerability or flaw. What AI does at a certain level is it takes that to a macro level where, so for example, like WFuzz or Ferrex Buster, what they would do is they would be like, okay, we're just going to take a word list and we're going to try to find all the different pages on a website. We're going to enumerate and see if there's any web pages that might have some vulnerabilities present, for example. Well, what AI does is it takes it beyond just like that tool. It'll run tools like those ones I just mentioned, but it'll also do other things, like maybe it'll spin up a password attack. Maybe it'll like things that a human being would be doing in terms of starting different scripts or different tools to try to get in. Now the AI can spin those up. I also want to be like really clear here that this is also a very noisy way of going about these things. One of the things that I remember reading some of these AI reports, like the Hugging Face incident, for example, and I'm like, where were the security operations analysts at, because these things are not quiet. They're very loud.
1: Yeah, maybe that is the other half of this whole thing, if you want to look at it that way, that people who are in the defensive posture presumably will have to up their game as well.
2: Yeah, and a lot of this is already out there. One of the things about AI is it doesn't necessarily do new things. In fact, by definition, it can't do new things because it has to train on pre-existing data. It can only take those things that have been previously done and remix them, right? Invention comes in the form of trying things that have been done before in different ways as far as AI is concerned. Stroke of insight, it will not have. It's artificial intelligence, not real intelligence. However, what that does mean is that all of those tools, we generally have threat detections built for them already. It's the volume and the speed that changes the game a little bit. And that's where defense budgets really are struggling.
1: Well, I've kicked off with these large generalized questions. Do you have anything specific you want to bring to the attention of our listeners at this moment?
2: There was an announcement recently made that the, you ask a question from time to time, you know, like, are there any attacks in Alaska? The North Slope Borough School District just recently announced that they are experiencing a cybersecurity incident themselves. There's not a lot of details out right now, but they have contacted the parents. There was a public notification, looks like it was on Facebook, that only certain network systems have been impacted. The school buildings are fine, and that they are working with local police and the FBI.
1: So what that brings up, let me insert another question here. I'm thinking as you're talking, back in the day, my image, maybe others' image of a threat actor was, maybe be a nation state or be a larger group. But I'm beginning to have the sense, and maybe this has been going on for a long time, that we could get down to individuals who have the ability and tools to cause some damage or do some attacking. How many people do you need to make it work properly?
2: So that's a great question. So there is a pyramid of threat actors. Some people have it is a 4-stage pyramid. Others have it of a 5-stage pyramid. And the big indicator on that for the threat actor levels of capability tend to be around available budget. Attacks require infrastructure. You have to have servers, for example, IP addresses, internet equipment, and sometimes labor, actually a fair amount of labor, to be able to carry out an attack of any kind of sophistication. So yeah, at the lowest level, you know, somebody's got a few $100s, those would be your tier one threat actors, or a few $1,000s. They might have a computer, a VPN service, and an internet connection and all that. Their access to capabilities to compromise a system is relatively limited. They might use insider threats, like we saw, for example, a number of folks that were draining Bitcoin wallets would like get somebody at a cell phone provider, an ISP to, change somebody's password for them. So there's those sort of low end attacks. Then you move up to criminals and insider threats, that's a few $1,000s. Criminal groups will sometimes have between in the tens to $100,000. And then you actually have organized crime, state sponsored threat actors and nations, and they will have hundreds of thousands of dollars up to millions of dollars available to them to carry out those attacks. And as you can guess, the more money you have, the more sophisticated your attack is.
1: Okay. So if I happen to be a resident multimillionaire, I might be able to say, I think I'll just do some of this myself and pull that off.
2: Right, exactly. So, if you have a few million dollars, one of the things you could do, for example, is you could hire somebody to develop the ransomware itself. You might have somebody who's responsible for compromising routers. We've talked a little bit about orbs or proxies, right? Where
1: right.
2: somebody's compromised a router, residential router. That takes time. And it takes money to carry all those things out.
1: So switching a little bit to targets, I know we sometimes generalize and refer to there are some targets that have presumably deep pockets. The reason why there are a couple of things that happen. One, if you're wanting to go down the ransomware trail, you want to make sure somebody can afford to give you money. But you may also be just perverse enough to want to disrupt something. So you go down that trail. You're really not after money so much as maybe wanting to just have something against the electric utilities or whatever. What would you say about targeting? Has that evolved over time in terms of any sense of the numbers of people going in one direction or another?
2: It seems like they're pretty static. There seems to be two games that are being played in the cybersecurity space on the threat actor side. You've got your volume plays. These are folks that are just looking for, you get these run-of-the-mill phishing attacks, right? Some PDF or something like that that's, you know, is asking for your Office 365 login. And to our listeners, if you have that is, if you get an email that's asking you to sign in with your Office 365 login so you can view a PDF or a calendar invite, that is a really good sign to stop, email or call the person that's coming from if you know them, because chances are that's a threat actor pretending to be somebody else. So we call those are just sustaining attacks. These are folks, this is how they make their living. They're compromising. They're just finding vulnerable targets and they're just trying to get as much money as they can. Scaling attacks, the ones that are like highly targeted, like the ones you're mentioning there, like NotPetya, which is what the Russians did against Ukraine a number of years ago. Those attacks have very deep pockets, very smart people, and they are highly targeted, right? So they know what they're doing, they know who they're targeting, and they will do the work to pull those compromises off. Absolutely.
1: Mike Malevsky here, Big Cabbage Radio in Palmer, Alaska. And I'm sitting with Peter House, and we've been talking about some of the bigger picture aspects of cyber attacks and defenses and so on. We always like to have a focus down to the individual who might be listening here who says, yeah, I've got a router at home or I have a small business. Is there anything particularly new that is a bit different than before? I'm practicing all those other good things, but is there something I should be aware of? Do you have anything like that, Peter?
2: You know, right now we're not seeing a whole lot of changes in terms of the threat actor methodology. Phishing attacks now have evolved a little bit to go after passkeys. So Microsoft has disclosed details of a couple of campaigns where they're going after people's passkeys like that. But right now, the best thing that a person can do is, keep their browser up to date. Like really, I want to focus on browsers for a second and be very careful about the extensions or the modules that you're loading into those programs, because what we're seeing is that browser extensions are still very much being targeted. So one way to do that, of course, is to just make sure that you're at the official website for that browser extension, which might mean double checking the URL and seeing if you can just see if there's any sort of like a small differences in the name. One of my favorite attacks to talk about was one where it was putty.org with two Y's instead of one that somebody, had downloaded some malicious software from. So just be really careful with your browser. Google Chrome, very popular to attack. In fact, if you can just get it, set it to automatically apply updates, it'd be highly recommended. We're seeing, disclosures of vulnerabilities on a monthly basis with that browser.
1: So since you've mentioned Chrome, there are a number of browsers and some newer ones that have appeared on the scene. Obviously, if you have an Apple product, you'll have Safari, and then there's Chrome. Is there any recommendation that you have about why one browser should be used versus another?
2: Yeah, but my preferences are more around privacy versus security. Most browsers tend to be relatively secure. Chrome gets attacked a lot more in the same way that Windows does, because when you have a high install base, you're a big target. But I think that whether, my preference is, I use something called Mulvad, but there's also Firefox, Brave. There's a number of different browsers out there, Opera, Edge, Safari, and of course, good old Chrome and Chromium as well, too, which is the open source version of Chrome. There's a number of browsers that people can play with, but they pretty much all load a web page the same.
1: Okay. Now, just as a reminder, I had spoken to you in the past about an FCC requirement for our EAS system, our emergency alert system that all radio stations must have. And I did properly set up, after reviewing how to set up the separate LAN and connection to that unit. And also, before leaving on a trip here, I put in the 15 character password. So I feel accomplished, although it was an interesting process to do it all. And I think we had a conversation that said, why 15 versus 16? I still do not have the answer to that.
2: It's wild. Could you go 16, or would you be in violation of the...
1: If I did it too much, I don't know. I'm going to make this promise here in front of everybody that I'm going to check and see why. See if I can find out why they went to 15. I mean, you know about this stuff, but I'm thinking, okay, it could have been 14 or 13 or 15. Why 15 and not 16 or 14? I don't know.
2: It's wild. I'm curious because one of the things is computers are binary, right? So it's a base 2 system, right? So, you know, 2 to the 4 versus, you know, 15, you know, 16.
1: I'll check that out. But in any case, any last comment, Peter?
2: No, I don't really have anything other than I just really want to reiterate that, you know, the web browser and the email client, whether it's Outlook or Evolution or whatever you happen to be using at home, those are the ways those are the gloves by which we touch other servers all throughout the internet. I did see there was an announcement of 4 threat actor groups that all used Google Chrome as part of their campaign. They were all spy groups, so they were highly targeted, but they were using a Chrome vulnerability and then pivoted into a Windows exploit, a 0-day at the time. So the browser is the dermis by which we interface. It is the glove that which we touch other servers with. It's very important that we keep those up to date. Lowers the attack surface area that threat actors can use to try to compromise our computers.
1: Good advice. All right, Peter, thank you very much. We'll be back in a few weeks. But in the meantime, stay well out there.
2: You too. Take care.
1: Bye-bye.
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with that gal of mine. 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
1: April, play some real good fiddle tunes.
2: That's right. G'day, Red.
1: How are you doing there, April?
2: Oh, just great. How are you?
1: Oh, wonderful. I was watching you step dancing there on South Mountain the other night.
2: Did you like it?
1: Yeah, it was great.
2: Thanks.
1: Okay, what are you going to play for us?
2: Well, I'm going to play a medley of fiddle tunes, my favorites, maybe yours, eh?
1: Okay, April, you get up real close there to the microphone, and I'll tune you right down here in Studio A, okay?
2: All right.

0: Hi, welcome to Food Sleuth Radio, where we help you think beyond your plate. I'm Melinda Hemmelgarn, a registered dietitian and investigative nutritionist on a mission to connect the dots between food, health, and agriculture and find food truth. And today, I am delighted to welcome my guest, Mr. Will Harris. He is a fourth-generation cattleman and owner of White Oak Pastures, a sixth-generation family farm located in Bluffton, Georgia. After becoming disenchanted with industrialized farming methods, Mr. Harris made the bold decision to return to the farming practices his great-grandfather used 130 years before. Today, White Oak Pastures is a vertically integrated, family-run operation that combines regenerative agriculture practices with on-farm processing and a commitment to using all resources fully and responsibly. Mr. Harris is recognized all over the world as a leader in humane animal husbandry and environmental sustainability. He was on Food Sleuth Radio back in 2016, and you may be familiar with his farm practices and philosophy from the documentary film 100,000 Beating Hearts. Mr. Harris received a degree in animal science from the University of Georgia, and I thought it was time for an update, especially with the rise of popularity in regenerative agriculture and after his recent meeting with President Trump in an effort to promote regenerative agriculture across the country. Welcome back, Will.
1: Thank you very much for having me back. I appreciate the opportunity.
0: Well, you know, 10 years earlier, when we spoke about your farming philosophy, you described how and why you made the shift away from industrialized practices. And I just want to give our listeners a little bit of a refresher of what we mean by industrialized versus regenerative practices.
1: And we could talk all day about that. Industrialized agriculture, industrialized farming is what we have come to do in this country. At the end of World War II, there was a lot of technologies developed to fight the war, things like tanks, tank technology, gunpowder for it was very similar to a nitrate fertilizer in terms of manufacturing, on and on. And those products were very cheap because the war effort had put in all the infrastructure to build it, to make it, to manufacture it. So the enterprising entrepreneurs thought about selling those products to my dad's generation after World War II. And my dad's generation embraced it. And it led to a monocultural agriculture that broke the cycles of nature and did, in the short run, the production boost was incredible. Those older farmers in that era did not realize that you could make those kinds of yields. What was not apparent is the slow damage that it did to oxidizing the organic matter in the soil, polluting the water, driving species of plants and animals and microbes into extinction, many, many, many damaging things that it took a long time for it to show up. And in fact, some of us are just now recognizing those problems.
0: Well, there are a lot of ways to describe regenerative practices. And I've noticed that some of the industrial partners like Bayer, Syngenta, etc., they want to jump onto that regenerative term, but without a legal definition, it's hard to know what that means. What does it mean on your farm?
1: The definition for me is very clear, although I acknowledge that many people don't share it. But for me, regenerative land management, regenerative agriculture means embracing the cycles of nature. You know, the cycles of nature yield an abundance. First of all, the cycles of nature are the energy cycle from the sun, the water cycle from rain, the microbial cycle, the mineral cycle, many, many, many cycles of nature that occur. And when those cycles are

0: allowed to go unencumbered, they generate an abundance. You know, all that coal and oil and natural gas we've been living on for the last 80 or 100 years, that's the abundance of nature from the when the cycles of nature were operating optimally during the era of the dinosaurs. Just incredible amounts of solar energy were stored in the soil in the form of coal and oil and natural gas. And we've been living on that abundance. And we've been creating very little abundance of our own. You know, we just can't do that. We've got to return to optimum cycling in nature so that the soil bills doesn't degrade.
1: Right. You describe your farm as vertically integrated. Can you explain what you mean by that?
0: My farm is vertically integrated in that we raise animals, cows, hogs, sheep, goats, rabbits, poultry, and we slaughter them here on the farm. We built USDA inspected abattoirs or slaughter plants, one for red meat, one for poultry. And we market the beef and pork and lamb and poultry that they produce to a customer base. And it goes deeper than that. The packing plant waste from the slaughter is turned into compost used to fertilize the land. We just work really hard, try to be very creative in creating this cyclical production system in which there's very little, if any, streams going out of our system. Small streams coming in, big production system going out, big food system going out, but little waste.
1: Now, do you have any inputs whatsoever?
0: We do. We try hard not to, but we have internal combustion engines that require fuel, petroleum, and we have packaging, paper and insulated packaging. We're in the process of constructing solar voltaic now, but we currently we're buying electricity. There are things that we do buy, but we're trying very hard to insulate ourselves from that.
1: In terms of the feed that your animals are consuming, are you producing all of that? It's mostly grass-fed and grass-finished. Is there any feed that you have to bring in, or is it all on farm?
0: All of the ruminant feed, ruminants are cows, sheep and goats, all of that is produced here. We do buy non-GMO grain mix that we feed to the pigs and poultry. We aspire to raise that ourselves here on the land, but we hadn't acquired enough land to do that yet. That's part of the plan.
1: All right. This is good to know. You're painting a picture of how your operation works. Now, you recently met with President Trump, and I wonder, what did you want him to take away from your visit?
0: First of all, let me say that I think of myself as a very apolitical person. I am not a passionate Republican. I am not a passionate Democrat. I have strong beliefs, but they fall in most points between the two parties. So I was a little bit surprised when I was invited to attend. And it actually had some consternation about it. Didn't know that I wanted to do that. There was to witness the president signing this presidential executive order. And I asked, what was that about? It didn't get very clear answers. It turned out okay, but I had some concerns going up. Well, I'm glad I went. The presidential orders that were signed were not as strong as I wanted them to be, supporting regenerative agriculture. But it's the first real push from that level that I've seen in my lifetime on regenerative farm practices. So while I wanted more, I was pleased with what we got. I was surprised at the process. There was a lot of angst at the actual signing.
1: So he was going to sign some presidential orders in support of regenerative agriculture. Am I understanding that correctly?
0: Yes, and he did sign them. There were three of us farmers who are regenerative farmers. And then I did not realize that Zippy Duvall, who is the president of the American Farm Bureau, would be there. And by the way, Zippy is from Georgia. We're the same age, 70-something years old. And I've known him for really 40 or 50 years. we're on different sides, different opinions on how land should be managed, how farms should be run. And I was really surprised that he was there. And he was very vocal. He was opposed to the president signing the executive order and pled a strong case against the president signing it. It really got contentious between the two of them. Of course, the other farmers there, me and the other guys, were in favor of it being signed. And ultimately it was signed, but there was a lot of back and forth between Mr. Duvall and Mr. Trump.
1: And what did Mr. Duvall find fault with?
0: Well, he said that he had not read it, and I believe that. I had not read it either. They had not put it out to us either. But he felt that it was painting agriculture with the brush of being very industrial and not good for the environment, not an ideal farming system, which I think that is what it says, and I think that that's true. Mr. Duvall and I did not disagree with what it said. We disagreed with the impact. He thought it was damning to his more industrial, commodity, monocultural agriculture. And it is. It's not damning in a very strong way as I would like to have it, but it is supportive of an agriculture that is more benevolent to the animal, the land, the environment, and rural America.
1: Well, you've got a blog post in which you have a letter with regard to your meeting with Mr. Trump. I will pull out some parts of that. You describe your farm and rural town as being not unique in that they are victims of the economic ills that have hollowed out our rural communities over the last 80 years. And it is heartbreaking to see what used to be vibrant downtowns boarded up. But what I think is so fantastic about what you've done is that you have provided economic revitalization in your community of Bluffton, Georgia. And I will give you an example. When we spoke in 2016, you had 100 employees. Today, you've got 160 employees. So you are providing many jobs for people in your region.
0: We're actually the largest private employer in our county. This county, Clay County, Georgia, had a almost purely agrarian economy. We've never had a factory or a plant or a mill. And when industrial commodity agriculture impoverished rural America, it really impoverished places like this. It's terrible. And then when I changed the way I farm, I did it for the land and the animals. And I had no idea that it would be of any benefit to the impoverished rural community. I mean, I was well aware that the community was impoverished, but, you know, I'm 71 years old, and it had been becoming increasingly impoverished all my life and started before I was born. And I had no idea that I could impact that in any way and was not attempting to do so. But when I changed the way I farm, I went from having 4 minimum wage employees to having 100, and I actually think we got about 170 employees now.
1: Wow.
0: And I certainly don't want to, I'm not bragging about how much our employees make. I don't think they make enough, but it's well above the county average. You know, our payroll is $130,000, $40,000 a week in what has been the poorest county in America. In 2020, Clay County was the poorest county in the United States of America, not just Georgia, the United States. We've risen above that a little bit now, still highly impoverished. And I'm not bragging about what we've done, but I am making the point that this economic improvement in the county was done by one farmer who was not particularly wealthy, certainly not gifted in economic endeavors, but it changed the financial track that this county had been on, and many other counties had been on for nearly a century. And I'm very proud of that. It's gone from being unintentional to being one of the things I'm most proud of.
1: Absolutely. Well, let me take one break because I just want to remind our listeners that if you're just joining us, you're tuned into Food Sleuth Radio, and today we are joined by Mr. Will Harris, fourth generation cattleman and owner of White Oak Pastures a sixth generation family farm located in Bluffton, Georgia. And I might add that you are recognized worldwide for your regenerative agriculture practices and your humane treatment of animals. Well, I want to go back to that letter that you wrote to Mr. Trump. And you say that our nation will not be truly free unless we can feed ourselves. And in one of your blog posts, and you've got a tremendous series of blogs, that if anybody wants to learn more about what you're doing and the impact of agriculture on environment, public health, climate, etc., your blog posts are brilliant. You've got one from April that talks about beef imports growing exponentially. So I'm reflecting on what you say to President Trump. Our nation will not be truly free unless we can feed ourselves. And for too long, our country has prioritized global trade to the detriment of domestic resilience. Let's talk about beef imports. When you graduated from the University of Georgia in 1976, we imported nearly no beef. And today, we import quite a bit. What happened?
0: Well, and actually, in 1976, when I graduated from the university, we were a big net exporter of beef. We sold a lot of beef internationally. And a lot changed. Primarily, the greatest impact is cattle farmers operated at super low margins for so long, very little return on the investment, sometimes actually operational losses, that they just had less and less animals, smaller herd, or go out of business. And today, we are a huge net importer of beef. You know, I don't know what the population of this country has done since 1940. I know it's gone up dramatically. But we've got the same number of cows today in 2026 that we had in 1940. And it's just incredible. You know, the beef slaughter is controlled by four companies. Four companies control 85% of the beef slaughter in the United States. And they have just lowered the margins. I should say right now, farmers who have cow-calf operations raising calves are selling them for record high prices. They're doing really well, but it's too little too late. And so many people have gone out of the beef business. And I also say that while cattle are record high now, or higher than they've been since World War II, there is still not a super high return on investment. Cost of land, animals, and equipment. And I fear that beef is going to become so expensive that we'll lose our customer base. People will cease to eat as much beef. I think we eat about 50 pounds of beef per person in this country. I think it's a very healthy protein when it's done right. It's a very good thing for the economy and for the health of the country and many other considerations. And I hate what's happening.
1: You write that we import about half of the beef that we consume now. And the top three sources of imports are Australia, Canada, and Brazil. So getting back to your point about being resilient domestically, having more food produced here rather than abroad seems to make a lot of sense.
0: And there's another consideration. I don't have the numbers in front of me, maybe you do, but most of the beef that we import, most of that huge amount that you just cited, is very, very lean red meat for making ground beef hamburger. The way the industry raises beef in this country is most of it comes out of a feedlot, fed grain, and the animals are unnaturally obese. They would never occur in nature. People who farm like us, grass-fed, grass or hay or forage, and the animals don't get nearly as big, they don't get nearly as fat. Those animals are so fat that when they're slaughtered, there's a huge amount of what they call 50% trim. It's 50% lean, 50% fat. And you would not buy 50% trim to feed your family. It would be disgusting. And but what happens is many of the imported animals are 90 plus percent lean meat. and it's blended with the 50% trim from the feedlots. And, you know, I don't want to get too purist on you, but that's kind of a disgusting practice in my mind. So you read studies where a pound of commercial ground meat contains the DNA of hundreds or thousands of animals. I just don't know that that's exactly the way we need to be doing that.
1: This is fascinating. I don't think enough of us understand what's behind our food on our plates, which is why I love having guests like you. And I remember when we spoke in 2016, you had commented about the importance of the consumer and consumer choice. But I can tell you, as a consumer that goes into supermarkets, when I travel, I'd like to stop at stores to see what is available to the population living there. And you really have a hard time finding the kind of quality beef that you're producing versus that which comes from the industrial system. I think it's over 90% that comes from this industrial system.
0: No, you're exactly right. We still have some grocery store presence, not nearly as much as we used to have. We were thrown out of Whole Foods Market when Amazon bought them, and we've had some other disappointments. But we still sell to some grocers, but we used to be 100% grocery, and now we're less than 50% grocery. But we were able to increase our direct-to-consumer sales. We've got online, the website to sell it online. We built an order fulfillment center here on the farm. That's where most of our product goes out. We have a store and a restaurant here on the farm. And any day now, we're opening a new business in Atlanta. It's a farmer's market that we staff 7 days a week. It's in a large development with some other opportunities for farmers to retail from there.
1: That's fantastic.
0: Yeah, we're very excited about it. I think it might change the way we do business, and I hope it will.
1: Yeah. Well, I want to bring up something that you might not have expected me to bring up, but there's a big push to bring data centers into rural communities. And research that I've done raises some red flags. The water contamination, the heavy water usage, and of course, the impact of heat. They come into communities with the promise of bringing jobs. But the last data center job predictor I saw was nothing compared to 170 jobs that you've brought to Bluffton, Georgia. So if we're talking about economic revitalization, I don't think data centers are the way to go, not to mention that they are going to take up an agricultural land footprint. Do you have any thoughts on that?
0: It's interesting that you brought it up. The Early County, Georgia, which is the next county to Clay County, Georgia, and I live in Early County. I have land in Early County. My farm is contiguous, one body of land, but it lies in two counties, Clay County and Early County. I just told you about Clay County. Early County has approved the construction of one of those data centers. And I don't know enough about it. And I have friends and neighbors and relatives that I respect who are quite alarmed by it. And they know more about it than I do. I went to a meeting a couple of weeks ago, an organized meeting that the county commission had put together. And they had speakers, or anybody that wanted to could speak. And some of them were passionately opposed to the data center, and some of them were passionately in favor of it. And I had to ask the question, why? And the audience was split. Everybody's passionate, but it went in both directions. And to me, that's when you have a referendum. I mean, that's when you let the people decide, let the pro-data center people present their platform, let the anti-data center people present their platform, and vote. I don't understand why you don't do that.
1: Well, I'm assuming that one of the promises that the data centers make is that they were going to bring jobs to that county.
0: Yes, and I told you we are horribly impoverished here. And that was the jobs was the biggest promise, I think, that came out of that. But I did note that the jobs they were promising were mostly construction jobs, and that the post-construction just doesn't seem to require many people.
1: Exactly. And look at what you are doing through regenerative farming. You are truly providing a boost in jobs And you're addressing the issue of resilience because you're producing food in a regenerative way. And so you're feeding your community and beyond, thereby reducing the need to have imported beef. So I think what you're doing is a win-win. I know that you just set up a Center for Agricultural Resilience. Hopefully that will educate many more people about what could be. Tell me about that.
0: We're really excited about that. We have a lot of people visit the farm here, and they're not just curious. They're really interested in how we do what we do. And it's just become a little overwhelming. All of us that work on this farm have got jobs, we've got things that we do, responsibilities, and we're certainly happy to talk to these other people, but we may not be as available to talk to them. When somebody comes here from 100 or 500 or 1,000 miles away, they deserve to get what they came after. They deserve to have the question responded to, but I wasn't happy with how well we were doing it. So we formed the 501c3, the nonprofit Center for Agricultural Resilience, CFAR. And we've hired an executive director who's a very, very sharp young man and a good educator. We have 1 to 3 day sessions where we train people on specific activities, whether it's hog production, vegetable production, cattle production, sheep, whatever. We also have an intern program. We bring in 6 interns for 3 months. 4 times a year. And I'm really happy that we're giving back some of what we've been given. You know, you mentioned it in the introduction, but White Oak Pastures is as big as I ever intend for it to be. And as a family, we have discussed where we want to go with that. And growing it to be bigger and bigger and bigger is not something that interests us. We don't want to sell it. We're not trying to make it big, to sell, bring a bunch of money. We do intend to run it, at least for the rest of my life, and my 20-something-year-old daughters will run it for the rest of their lives. And so we should be in business a long time. And we're just as big as we want to be. We don't want to go statewide or nationwide. We want to do what we're doing now. So helping other people start efforts like ours is very attractive to us. We're not doing it to generate more profit. We're doing it to help other people enjoy what we've enjoyed.
1: That's fantastic. You know, we are out of time and we're going to have to close. But in closing, I want to thank our listeners for joining us. Remind everyone that Food Sleuth Radio is produced by Dan Himmelgarn for KOPN in Columbia, Missouri. Most of all, I want to thank my guest, Mr. Will Harris, 4th-generation cattleman and owner of White Oak Pastures, a 6th-generation family farm located in Bluffton, Georgia, a true economic engine for a very poor part of the state, and it is a regenerative agriculture farm. Thank you so much for your time and for all you are doing.
0: Thank you so much for having me. I enjoyed being with you.
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1: It's time for page two, news that might not make the front page for Wednesday, September 16th, 2026. The sun was warm this past weekend, but we all know it, winter is coming. People are putting their gardens to bed, and gardeners hope we do not have a winter like last year. Sharon McGenty has been gardening in Sutton for 43 years. She built up the original thin soil with compost and loads of topsoil. She prefers a saddle hoe to pesticides. She uses organic methods to grow flowers and vegetables. She worried last winter about how many perennials would die as the cold wind whipped across the bare ground. But Kenty lost about one-third of her perennials. One-third of her peonies were also gone. The lady's mantle ground cover was nearly dead. The pulmonaria struggled. They eventually nudged up an inch above the ground. The clumps of daylilies that normally produce over 100 blossoms managed only three. McKenty lost a 15-year-old apple tree, a cherry tree, and two crabapple trees. The late spring and cold soils affected the vegetables, too. Row covers helped the beets, carrots, and lettuce, but everything else just seemed slower and smaller. Peas just took forever. It wasn't all bad news for McGenty. At least the cold winter and late spring knocked down the slugs in her garden. The voles were fierce, though. McGenty pulled the beets about 2 weeks early. It's going to be small beets or no beets, the way the voles were eating through them. Craig and Jenny Bear have been gardening in Chickaloon for 44 years. They were putting their garden to bed last weekend. The potatoes were dug. The carrots were pulled. The remaining tomatoes will be tucked away into a cardboard box to ripen. They didn't lose any fruit trees. However, small green fruit lined the lower limbs of an apple tree. The garden came along more slowly than usual. They thought overall it was a normal season, except for the late peas. Garlic bulbs will go in next week. Craig has a system of mulching that may have saved garlic from last year's freeze. He covered the garden bed with a layer of mown leaves, then straw and maybe hay, then wet leaves to keep it all from blowing away. But the winter did not reduce the slugs in Chickaloon. There were more slugs and cutworms this year. Local gardeners attribute the abundance of pests to the rainy summer. The winter did not damage plants at the Bears. However, they endured 3 nights of freezing temperatures in August. Raised beds and 2 layers of row cover helped the gardens make it through. McGenty says the August temperatures never got that cold in Sutton. There was no frost by mid-September. Both are unusual. The warm weather has given her a longer growing season. This gave some of the vegetables time to make up for the slow start. The impacts of climate change weigh on McKenty. It's just not the garden. The deeply frozen ground heaved up this spring and caused picture windows to crack. Those windows had been in place for 40 years and will be expensive to replace. McKenty grew up in the hopeful generation. She remembers the first time the earth was seen as a blue marble floating against the backdrop of black space. She remembers when Earth Day became a holiday. Now the earth is reminding us that she needs us just as much as we need her. The orderly balance of seasons is perhaps unbalanced. The earth reminds us with wildfires that rise nearly a mile into the sky. She reminds us when apple trees die frozen in the ground and when a daylily that typically blooms in June provides its blossom in the fall. There is a pattern to the end of the garden season. The hoses are drained and hugged. The beds are mulched. The compost bins are filled. The days are shorter. Our patch of earth is out of balance as we tilt away from the sun. Page 2 airs weekdays at 7 a.m., 9 a.m., 11:50 a.m., and 6 p.m. It is also posted on BigCabbageRadio.org, Facebook, and Nextdoor. 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Kendra Zamzow reported this Page 2 article, and yours truly, Lee Henriksen, produced it. 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
3: I used to live in Colorado. I would go hiking in the mountains, walking along the trails. It was the most beautiful place I've ever lived. And I had this feeling of, I know that I'm appreciating this the most that I can, and still I know that it's going to go away. It was almost like a homesickness for a place that I hadn't left yet, like preemptive nostalgia.
4: I was recently rock climbing with my brother and some of his friends at his bachelor party, and they had a lot of new words, and the one that I caught was most interesting to me was they called some of the other climbers Gumbies. You know, I'm not a climber, I'm a skateboarder, so Gumbies kind of sounded to me like, you know, kooks or posers.
5: Coming up next on Away With Words.
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7: You're listening to Away With Words, the show about language and how we use it. I'm Grant Barrett.
5: And I'm Martha Barnett. And ladies and gentlemen, horses and mules, cross-eyed mosquitoes and bow-legged ants, I am here to tell you something I know absolutely nothing about.
7: Whoa. We're going to have like zero listeners, Martha.
5: Well, no. That was the opening bit of doggerel that was making the rounds in the United States during the 1930s. And there were lots of different versions of this, all of which had to do with this sort of pseudo-sophisticated speech. And we've heard a lot of different versions of this over the years as listeners have written and called to share them with us. A listener named Patrick shared one that continues, get this, I come before you to stand behind you to tell you about something I know nothing about. Next Tuesday, the day after Friday, there will not be a meeting held at the town hall. Admission is free, so pay at the door, pull up a chair, and sit on the floor. When the meeting starts, exit. It's just, you know, this, I mean, you can just imagine dads, you know, memorizing this.
7: Yeah, memorizing it just and sharing it with every new victim.
5: Absolutely. You know,
7: all the kids and grandkids and cousins and second cousins and tenth cousins and so forth.
5: Oh, here's somebody who hasn't heard it. Yeah.
7: We'll put all the versions we found on our website at waywardradio.org. 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Call or text toll-free from the U.S. and Canada, 877-929-9673, or email words@waywardradio.org. Hello, you have a way with words.
8: Hi, this is Maggie. I'm calling from Washington, D.C.
7: Hi, Maggie. Welcome to the program. What's up?
8: Thank you so much. I'm calling because I was just thinking of my best friend from college, who is from Eastern North Carolina, and something that she used to say whenever we would see, like, a dog, you know, in the hot North Carolina summers or whatever, the dog would be, like, panting pretty much, and she would say something like, oh, that dog's hassling, in her Southern accent, and I always wondered what she meant by that. So one day I asked her, and she said, oh, that's just what we say for panting. And I was like, what are you talking about? Who's we? She's like, I don't know, my family. So sure enough, we called up her brother, who is a vet, and we were like, hey, Wes, what do you call a dog that is, you know, its tongue is hanging out and it's really hot? He was like, oh, well, that means the dog is panting. Or, he said, if you want the Southern term, the dog is hassling. So it wasn't just Haley, but it is her family. Mm-hmm. And they're from Eastern North Carolina. And I guess I was wondering what that meant. My initial thought was that it was like an onomatopoeia. Like, I guess you could say a dog that's like panting really hard kind of sounds like it's making a hissing sound almost, mm-hmm. but I feel like mm-hmm. that's kind of a stretch. So that's why I called in. I was just really curious about it.
7: Just to be clear, when you said vet, you meant veterinarian for the brother.
8: Exactly. Yeah, he's a vet. Yep.
7: Gotcha. Okay. This is very interesting. So hassle, H-A-S-S-L-E, looks like the other word, meaning to annoy or to aggravate.
8: Exactly.
5: the hassle that you're talking about when a dog is, you know, panting, it does have to do with the sound of it. There are lots of different words that that have this sound and connote this idea. If, for example, in the 19th century in Southeast England, there was the word hustle, H-U-S-S-L-E, mm-hmm. which meant to wheeze or to breathe noisily. But there are even older forms of this word that go back to Scotland. The other right. hassle, we're not really sure of that origin if you're talking about somebody who's harassing you. Some dictionaries will tell you it's a combination of hustle and harass, and some mm-hmm. think it's related to that term that you mentioned involving animals. So it's a little bit complicated, but there are lots of different versions of this, aren't there, Grant?
7: Yeah, back to the 1700s in Scots dialect and in Northern England, many of them showing the connection to wheeze through their spelling. You'll almost always get an H or a WH at the beginning, and then a vowel or a schwa, or maybe a long E or long O, and then a double S or a double Z, and then usually an LE, and that LE suffix is frequentative, which means it indicates a repetitive act. So it's kind of like the word wheeze with the LE added on the end.
5: So the bottom line is that your friend and your friend's family are not at all the only people who have noticed this this phenomenon and given it a similar sounding name.
7: Sometimes you will see people that say, oh, yeah, this is a U.S. Southern thing. But you will also find it in Canada. And most of the citations in the Dictionary of American Regional English for it are from New England. So it's far more widespread than just the U.S. South.
8: Oh, that's so interesting.
7: Yeah, and of course, as we said, it comes back to from the UK and Scotland back in the day, 300 years or so ago.
8: That's super cool. Wow.
5: All right. Well, thank you so much for calling.
8: Yeah, thank you so much. I'm really excited. That's awesome.
7: All right, take care of yourself.
5: We're glad to have you.
7: Appreciate it.
8: All right, thank you.
7: Bye-bye.
8: Take care. Bye.
5: If you want to ask a question about language, we'll give you a hassle-free answer. Just email us words@waywardradio.org. Grant, I've had a wonderful time lately learning about pottery from a British TV show called The Great Pottery Throwdown. It's sort of like the British Baking Show in that there are all these really talented people who are competing. But you learn so much about pottery and you really come to appreciate it. But of course, I'm also learning a lot of great British idioms that I didn't know before. So I'm getting a real kick out of this reality show. And one of the expressions that I recently learned came up during an episode where they were trying to make tiles, you know, clay mm-hmm. tiles. And somebody made a joke about, well, I guess you're going to have a night on the tiles. And I thought, what in the world are they talking about? Have you ever heard this? A night on the tiles?
7: Is this drunk in the bar bathroom or drunk in the club bathroom?
5: That's what I thought. But no. I looked it up. And apparently a night on the tiles is a late, lively night out, you know, involving pubs and parties and dancing
7: gotcha.
5: And,
7: okay.
5: you know, maybe a regrettable decision or two. But
7: yeah.
5: the tiles in question here are not tiles on the bathroom floor. It's rooftop tiles. It's the image of cats roaming and yowling.
7: Oh, I
5: you know,
7: see.
5: Having romantic adventures.
7: Catting about.
5: Yes, catting about. Having a night on the tiles.
7: Well, let me just warn you that if it's like the Great British Baking Show, skip the Mexican-themed episode.
5: Yes. Skip that one. And actually, I would start with season 3 because I just like people a lot better.
7: Well, I will tune in and learn a lot about British idioms and pottery language. Whatever you're watching, whatever you're reading, it's giving you new language. You can share your favorites with us. Email words@waywardradio.org.
5: Hi, you have a way with words.
4: Hey, my name's Dylan. I'm calling from Charlottesville, Virginia. I was recently rock climbing with my brother and some of his friends at his bachelor party, and they had a lot of new words, and the one that I caught was most interesting to me was they called some of the other climbers Gumbies. Sounded like they, you know, I'm not a climber, I'm a skateboarder, so Gumbies kind of sounded to me like, you know, kooks or posers mm-hmm. was what they were seemed to be using it like, but I'm not sure really where it's from or really what it means.
7: Oh, yeah. It's funny that you should connect those Gumbies and kooks because they do represent two or three different kinds of worlds. But as slang, they kind of do address this notion of the noob or the beginner or the overconfident participant, somebody whose skills don't really match their ambition, if you know what I mean. So tell us about, so you're from the skateboarding world, so you use kooks. Does that sound like a kook to you, how I described it?
4: Like somebody who's overconfident and then, you know, maybe plays up how good they are, dresses more than they skate.
7: Oh, yeah, they wear the gear, right. So the cool thing about kook is that it comes from surfing, like a lot of skateboarding things, since skateboarding was made popular by California surfers. So some of that longstanding surf language is still used today in skateboarding. And in surfing, kook pretty much has the same definition, although it changes a little bit from here to there. And sometimes the kooks are just anybody who doesn't surf, not necessarily the newbies trying to surf. And it's got an unknown origin. Could be from Hawaiian word meaning poop, or it could be from a shortening of cuckoo meaning crazy, and it might have been reinforced by Ed Kooky Burns from the TV show 77 Sunset Strip, but we just don't really know.
5: Yeah, just up the road from us in Cardiff, California, there's the Cardiff Kook. It's this famous statue of this guy on a surfboard.
7: And they always decorate it seasonally.
5: Yeah.
7: But Gumby also, we do know more about Gumby from climbing, and you will find a good entry for that in Matt Samet's Climbing Dictionary, which is kind of like the reference for climbing. Samet is S-A-M-E-T. And it comes from this 1950s, 60s animated character who was kind of vaguely human-shaped, but in his manner was kind of a gee whiz golly kind of wholesome kid. And he's constantly getting to scrapes, but wholesome scrapes, you know, like eating too much or falling off a ladder when trying to rescue a cat, things like that. I think it really didn't come from the show directly. It came from Eddie Murphy doing a parody of Gumby on Saturday Night Live in the 1980s, where he just kind of does Gumby as a behind-the-scenes character rather than as like the kind of goofy animated face that you would see in the animated shorts. So it's he kind of doesn't really have kind of a lot of self-awareness.
5: Yeah, and his sidekick, I remember this show, and his sidekick was
7: Pokey.
5: A horse named Pokey.
7: Yeah,
5: I was going to say that's what I would be if I were rock climbing.
7: Pokey,
5: I'd be a Pokey.
7: So yeah, so Gumby has a long history, at least 40 years in the climbing world.
4: Wow, that's a long time to have that slang.
7: Kook goes back to about the 1920s, so quite a ways.
4: Where were they using it in the 1920s?
7: Surfing. Yeah, surfing's been around.
4: Surfing.
7: You can find surfing being talked about in periodicals from the late 1800s. Surfing has been a thing in Hawaii, of course, forever, but then made it into other countries and cultures by the late 1800s, especially the United States and Australia.
5: Well, Dylan, thank you so much for calling.
4: Absolutely. Thanks for answering my question, and I hope you all have a great rest of your day.
7: Thanks, Dylan. Take care.
5: You too. Bye-bye.
7: Bye-bye.
4: All right, bye.
5: Grant, suppose I said to you, hey, I'd join you for dinner, but I'm completely oofless. What would I be saying?
7: I have no idea. Without legs, no car, somebody stole your tires.
5: No, oofless is an old British slang word that means temporarily short of money.
7: Oh, gotcha. Oofless, right.
5: Yeah, and it comes from ooftish, which is a Yiddish-derived term for cash placed on the table. It's from German auftisch, on the table, especially regarding money that's put down as stakes in a card game. So if you're oofless, you don't have any cash on you.
7: You're skint.
5: You're skint, exactly.
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5: You're listening to Away with Words, the show about language and how we use it. I'm Martha Barnett.
7: And I'm Grant Barrett, and we're joined by a guy who looks like he's ready to be the new James Bond. It's our quiz guy, John Chinesky.
12: Yeah, let me take off my fedora and my tuxedo. Well, I'll leave the tuxedo on. But let's move on to the quiz. This week, I'm not sure why, but lately I've been thinking a lot about Greece. So many of our words come from Greek, but you know, a lot of them have gone through many changes. I wonder if we could just go back to the beginning and take some words, not from Greek, but from the Greek alphabet. For example, here's a clue. I've had this toga for ages, but this other one is brand blank. And the answer would be
7: new. That's a Greek letter.
12: As in the Greek letter new. And okay. Right. Now, on this one, there will be some massaging of the pronunciation on a few of them. Well, let's set sail. Here we go. Their moussaka is so good, I blank plate of it every day for a week.
7: Ada.
12: Ada plate of it every day for a week. Moussaka.
5: Good.
12: I asked Homer what he thought about the new movie, and he said, I'm going to blank lawyers on them.
7: So sick.
5: Sigma.
7: Sigma lawyers.
12: I'm going to Sigma lawyers on them. Yes. I tried to string the hero's bow, but after trying and trying, it was blank knot.
7: Oh, alpha knot.
12: It was alpha knot, yes.
5: Gosh.
12: Very good. Odysseus' shipmates did their best, but let's face it, they were blank rotten hand.
7: Oh, Delta.
5: Oh my gosh.
7: Oh, I see. I was thinking of actually human hands, not anything
5: else.
12: Oh, okay. Oh, ooh, gross. Rotten hands.
7: I was thinking about the pig claymation.
12: Got it. My family has never been to Athens, but blank arrange a trip.
5: Iota
12: arrange a trip to Athens. You know, it's a great spa, but try to avoid the blank extras like fancy meals.
5: The upsell on
12: extras like fancy meals.
5: Oh, gosh.
12: Hooray! We got through it. We somehow made it. And hardly any of us died.
7: I think the Broccoli's are removing the deal they put on the table for you to become the new Bond. I'm just saying.
12: Oh, no. My martinis. Where am I going to get my martinis?
7: Athens will always be there for you, John. Thank you so much for this quiz.
12: We'll always have Athens. We'll always have Piraeus. Okay. Thank you, guys. Great quiz.
7: Thanks, John. We'll talk to you next week.
5: John, that was genius. Thank you so much.
12: Thank you. Talk to you next time.
7: Bye-bye.
5: Wow. Well, John really gave our brains a workout, and you can too. Just give us a call to talk about any aspect of language whatsoever. The number is 877-929-9673, and you can also email us, words@waywardradio.org.
7: Hello, you have a way with words.
13: Hi, this is Becca from Corinth, Texas. How are y'all?
7: Hi, Becca. Doing great. What can we do for you?
13: So, growing up, I always heard to appreciate things because they won't last forever. And as I've gotten older, I've really kind of played with that feeling. I used to live in Colorado. I would go hiking in the mountains, walking along the trails. It was the most beautiful place I've ever lived. Mm. And I had this feeling of, I know that I'm appreciating this the most that I can, and still I know that it's going to go away. What do I do with that? It was almost like a homesickness for a place that I hadn't left yet, like preemptive nostalgia, because I knew that I did not have the capacity to appreciate it anymore. So what was I supposed to do with that? Does that make any sense?
7: Absolutely. Although it's heavy stuff, Becca. That's heavy
13: I'm a
7: duty.
13: Poet. What can I say?
7: No, it says a lot about you that this is on your mind. You just said something that rang a bell for me. You talked about, what did you phrase it? Something about nostalgia?
5: Or homesick.
13: Yeah, like preemptive nostalgia, yeah.
7: There is a Jorge Luis Borges poem that translates into English as Nostalgia for the Present. It is such,
13: really?
7: It's very short, but it's exactly what you're talking about. There's one line in particular that translates as sharing the now as one partakes of music or the taste of fruit. Oh. And it's about that all of these things are passing. Music is passing. Mm-hmm. The taste of fruit is only momentary. Mm-hmm. And I mean, of course, mm-hmm. this genius poet, Borges, I mean, of course, he got there before the rest of us, right?
13: mm-hmm.
7: But I just think about nostalgia for the present. The title of the poem is exactly what you're talking about. Maybe it's not mm-hmm. as neat, as tidy as a single word, but I think it works.
13: Yeah.
5: I'm wondering about what was the phrase you used in terms of homesickness?
13: Homesick for a place I haven't left yet.
5: Yeah. Mm-hmm. Yeah, I think that is absolutely gorgeous. I feel like I've heard people talk about that in terms of climate, you know, that sort of anticipatory
13: yeah.
5: climate grief, you know?
13: Yeah.
5: Homesickness for a place you haven't left yet. And I'm also thinking, I mean, maybe you're familiar with the German phrase from Goethe's tragic play Faust. It's mm-hmm. it's one of the most famous phrases in German literature that goes, Verweile doch, du bist so schön, which means stay a while, oh beautiful moment. It's this moment where you just don't want things to end.
7: But you know they will.
13: Yeah.
5: But you know they will.
13: But you
5: will.
13: Know they will.
5: Yeah.
13: Yeah, and it was kind of this, I felt very, my emotions felt very inferior because I was like, if appreciation was enough to keep things from feeling sad when they're gone, mm-hmm. like that would just solve everything, right? But it's just, it's not enough. You can appreciate and appreciate, but it still goes away.
7: Some of what we're talking about is savoring, but it doesn't capture mm-hmm. the other part of it, which is knowing that it will go away. So I'm thinking about the word poignancy, P-O-I-G-N-A-N-C-Y. Mm-hmm. Although it's a little bleached by overuse and misuse, and it's got a lot of very flexible meanings depending on the context, its original sense was to be sharp with feelings, and it comes from a word in French meaning to pierce. So it's about not just very moving and deeply affecting things, but about the ones that cause these, about having these sharp feelings, you know. And often sadness is a part of poignancy and regret and a lot of these other gentle negative emotions.
13: Oh, yeah. Yeah. Man, see, I when I write, I don't write about happy stuff. I like writing about sad stuff because that is what I want to examine. I don't need to like hold the happiness up to the light and play with it. Like I just want to live that. But the sad feelings and the deep feelings, I really enjoy dissecting them and understanding where they come from and why. So I appreciate y'all.
7: Becca, let me give you one more thing before we go. The researcher Christine Baccio, that's KrystineBatcho, she works in behavioral psychology. And she has something, I believe she's the one who first called it anticipatory nostalgia. This feeling, exactly what you're talking about, this feeling of missing or longing for the present while it's still unfolding, while it's happening.
13: Yeah.
7: But I think if you Google her work, you'll come up with some, perhaps a little academic and scientific, but you'll come up with some stuff that may inspire you in your own writing.
5: And Becca, I'm sure you're going to inspire lots of people to call with their terms for this, whether it's in English or another language, because I think we can all relate to this and would appreciate more and better ways to talk about it.
13: Yes, I love that. I'm so open to that. I thank y'all so much for what you do. You've gotten me through so many road trips and really just been like a little virtual friend when I felt very alone. So thank you for that.
5: Well, oh, gosh, that's really sweet. And Becca, if you end up writing a poem about this, we'd love to read it.
7: Or whatever you end up writing.
13: I have written a poem about it, actually. I have one.
7: Oh, awesome. You have to send it. Becca, keep thinking deep thoughts. You're doing the world a good thing.
5: Yeah, we love poets.
13: And y'all keep doing what you're doing, too. Thank you so much.
7: All right. Bye-bye.
5: Take care.
13: Yes, bye-bye.
7: There's so many other words for this feeling in so many languages. A lot of people have tackled this from a million different angles.
5: Mm-hmm.
7: But we know that you, our listeners, you read a lot and you might have something we haven't thought of. So by all means, share it. You can send it to us in email, words@waywardradio.org.

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1: Hello, you have a way with words.
2: Hi, this is Christiane calling from Brunswick in Germany.
0: That's amazing. What part of the country are you in?
2: In the northern part of Germany.
0: Gotcha.
2: I have a question, and it is about a saying that was quite much used in my family when I was younger. And it is called in German, den Block gehen, no, den Pudding gehen, which translates to English as walking around the pudding, and which means nothing more or less than just taking a little walk around your block or around your area. So I was wondering, does anybody where you are or around the world who's listening to this podcast also know this idiom, the saying?
0: So say it in German for us again.
2: Den Pudding gehen.
0: Den Pudding gehen. And this means
2: pudding gehen,
0: to walk around the pudding. And we're talking
2: around
0: about
2: the pudding.
0: P-U-D-D-I-N-G. This is a word borrowed from English.
2: Yeah, well, it is quite well widespread in German also.
0: Yeah,
2: it was pretty much the same. Yeah,
0: it was borrowed from English about 300 years ago, but it was a different food then. It was more of a savory dish and not a sweet when it was borrowed.
2: Yeah.
0: And so at the top of the call, when you said you were from northern Germany, that made sense to me because this expression is kind of specific to the north and northwest of Germany, including places like Bremen and Hamburg.
2: Okay.
0: And when we look into the history of it, that's pretty much the only place in the world, that part of Germany, kind of north and northwest, that uses this particular construction to talk about going around the block or to walk around as to walk around the pudding. So no other country that I know of has it. None of the nearby ones, not in Denmark, not in the Netherlands, certainly not in English. And so the verb sometimes changes. Like people will say, use a verb meaning to drive. Like if you're in your car, you might say, I'm driving
2: around the pudding. Yeah, you can say that. Yeah.
0: But that meaning's a little different, right? That's kind of maybe you're looking for parking or you have to take a detour.
2: Mm-hmm. Yeah, right. I know that too, yes.
0: And so when we're talking about a pudding, we're talking about what in English we call a blancmange, which is a word we borrowed from French, or like a flan. So this is a round dessert made of gelatin and like milk and sugar, maybe some fruit.
2: Yeah.
0: So the comparison is like this physical comparison of that is kind of like the building or buildings that you would walk around when you were on the street. It's kind of like a metaphor for space.
2: Okay, yeah.
0: Yeah. But
2: That's quite interesting.
0: It is. I don't know if you Googled this, but that particular part of Germany is known for the manufacture of pudding. And the fellow who invented pudding powder in Germany is from near there. And the earliest uses that I find of this expression from 1938 are all from Bremen. But it's just a really interesting expression, but it's a local one. I don't think you're going to find, we'll ask our listeners, but I don't think you're going to find anybody else in the world who says it except for Germans from that part of Germany.
2: Yeah, great. That was interesting, really.
0: Yeah, it is.
1: Yeah,
0: thank you for helping us introduce this to all of our listeners. I love these local expressions. This is why we're doing this.
1: Uh-huh.
0: All
2: right, feel free to.
0: All right, take care now. We appreciate your time.
2: Okay.
0: All right.
2: Yes.
0: Bye-bye.
2: I like it very much. Bye.
1: Später.
0: Bye.
2: Später, bye.
1: You can reach us from anywhere in the world. Just go to waywardradio.org/contact, and you'll find lots of different ways to do that. Hey there, you have a way with words.
3: Hi, this is Catherine Hoffman from Allentown, Pennsylvania.
1: Hey, Catherine, what can we do for you today?
3: I've long been curious about my grandmother. She was kind of an unknown to us. We don't know who her parents were. She was in an orphanage. She kind of had a bad life, and she wasn't a real pleasant person. But one of the highlights of my relationship with her was I have this memory of her standing next to me. I must have been about 5 or 6. We lived in Galesburg, Illinois, and a horse with a wagon was coming by. It was a white horse. I don't know what the wagon was delivering or why there was a horse and wagon in

0: in the early 1950s, but it was passing her big house, and she stood there with my sister and I, and she told us to say this phrase and use our hands, and it was, "Lucky, lucky white horse, ding, ding, ding." And we were supposed to take our left hand and our thumb and lick it and put it in the palm of our right hand each time we said ding, ding, ding. And apparently that was supposed to give us good luck, I guess. And I'm hoping that you all can tell me the origin of that and also maybe help me with the mystery of my grandmother and what place she was from, because we know very little about her, and she didn't share a lot during her life.
1: Wow.
2: Yeah.
1: Wow. Well, did it work?
2: Did you get the luck?
0: I don't know. I guess everyone has had lots of good and some not so good luck, right?
2: Yeah, that's true. But I just want to say, ding, ding, ding, you are onto something here. Your memory is solid, Catherine. You're really, because other people have very similar folklore in their lives, and it's been recorded in various folklore journals and books over maybe the last 100 years. So there are a lot of different versions of this. Sometimes people extend the little recitation, and so it goes, "Lucky, lucky white horse, ding dong day, whatever I wish bring me today."
0: Or, "Oh my goodness.
2: Lucky, lucky white horse, lucky, lucky Lee, lucky, lucky white horse, bring your luck to me." But a lot of them do also involve like spitting in your hand or licking a finger,
0: yes,
2: and smacking your hands against each other,
0: yes,
2: or pressing your thumb or your finger in your hand where you've moistened it. And and sometimes you have to see 11 white horses before you get the luck, not just one. But I want to tell you, Catherine, the thing that is so amazing about this to me is that the idea of a white horse is lucky goes back to the ancients. The ancient Greeks had many different allusions,
0: wow,
2: in their writing to the value and the preciousness and the sacredness of a white horse. And the Babylonian Talmud, which is from around 1,500 years ago, has a line in it that translates from the Hebrew as, "One who sees a white horse in a dream, regardless of whether the horse was walking or running, it is a good omen for him."
0: Wow. I wondered if it were like more common for people of a certain ethnic background. We don't know anything about my grandmother's background, and that's what I was hoping, too, that not just I would learn about the origin of the phrase, how curious it was, but also if maybe it would give me a clue to my grandmother's, where she was born. Now, we don't even know what her original last name was, so...
2: Wow. Unfortunately, it doesn't really give us any clues to that. I think if there's something for you to take away about this bit of folklore, is that she plugged you in to a 2,000-year-old folklore tradition, and that's kind of amazing.
0: It is. It's very amazing. Thank you so much.
2: Yeah, our pleasure. You take care, and thank you for sharing your memory with us. We appreciate it.
0: Bye-bye.
1: Stay put. We'll be right back to untangle the web of English.
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2: You're listening to Away With Words, the show about language and how we use it. I'm Grant Barrett.
1: And I'm Martha Barnett. The Latin expression carpe diem is often translated as seize the day. And you see this on T-shirts and mugs and tea towels. And it's this advice to go out there and seize the day, you know, grab every opportunity.
2: Yeah, take what the day has to offer and don't pass it by.
1: Right. But what's really interesting about the carpe in carpe diem is that it can also mean to pluck or harvest. And actually, the roots of this Latin saying lie in an agricultural metaphor that's actually quite lovely and very calming. It appears in a brief Latin poem by the ancient poet Horace. And the poem addresses this woman who's trying to find out what fate has in store for her. And the poet basically says, don't try to figure it out. Forget the fortune tellers. The gods don't want us to know. Don't worry, be happy, basically. Mm-hmm. Or, you know, as the poet puts it, don't worry about whether Jupiter gives us other winters or whether this is our last. And then he goes on to reassure her with the imagery of a vineyard. He says, "Be wise, strain the wine, and cut back hope into a small space." In other words, prune your hopes the way you would prune a growing vine. And then the last line is where the carpe diem comes in. Carpe diem quam minimum credula postero. Harvest the day or pluck the day and leave as little as possible for tomorrow. I just think that's so lovely. And there's more about this in a new book called Phrased and Confused, The Curious Meaning of Timeless Quotations by Ellie Bernstein. And it's a light, fun book about the literary contexts and cultural histories behind familiar sayings like that. And I really like what Bernstein has to say about those two different senses of carpe diem. He writes, "In the popular version, we're encouraged to max out every pleasure and shake down every opportunity. In the lesser-known one, we're invited to sit back, relax, and enjoy the moment. It's a matter," he says, "not so much the grabbing of bulls by their horns as the teasing of grapes off their stems."
2: And you can see this if you compare across a number of English dictionaries. You can see that only a few of them include that important follow-up, which is, yes, take the pleasures that the day offers, but without concern for the future. That's kind of the key part that is often lost in people using carpe diem on tea towels, which I've never seen, by the way.
1: Oh, I have. You haven't been in the same shop.
2: I'm just decorating my kitchen wrong, I guess. I don't have Latin phrases all over Martha. That must be a you thing. We will link to Ellie Bernstein's book, Phrased and Confused, on our website at waywardradio.org, where you can also find all of our past episodes and a dozen ways to reach us.
1: Hello, you have a way with words.
4: Hi. This is Diane from Wilmington, North Carolina.
1: Hey, Diane, we're glad to have you. What are you calling us about today?
4: Well, I'm a bridge player, and I have an expression one of my friends uses that I'm hoping you can tell me how it came to be. When it's a one-sided game with one pair getting all the good cards, the explanation is, "You must be sitting with the bathtub." I had never heard this before. So, of course, I Googled, and AI says it's a superstition that originated in the Midwest, but had no further insight. And my friend Helen from New Hampshire speculated that it stemmed from a time when people had a bathtub in their kitchen, but that doesn't really explain what it has to do with getting winning cards.
1: Well, I'm glad you didn't trust AI and called us instead, because it can definitely lead you astray. And I'm interested in the construction of that phrase. So it's not sitting in the bathtub. This person has clothes on and they're sitting with it. Is that right?
4: Yes, sitting with it, as in, you know, sitting parallel, I guess, with the side of the bathtub.
2: Yeah, this is you know, it kind of pops up, Diane, out of the blue in the late 1940s, and it starts to show up in the bridge columns of newspapers. Remember when you could actually read about the card game bridge in the newspaper? It was a thing.
4: Yes, back in the day.
2: Yeah, and it's immediately associated with bridge, but also later becomes associated with euchre and even pinochle. And it connects with these north, south, east, west descriptions in bridge. In that game, north, south, and east, west refer to your relationship with the player who you're playing with, right? Your partner.
4: Correct.
2: Yeah.
4: Yes.
2: And so, and a lot of the mentions of sitting with the bathtub, and there's other phrasings for this, but they talk about being aligned north, south, or east, west. So people would apparently, after a while, in a joking fashion, almost always not taking it very seriously, try to position themselves or the table so they and their partner were aligned with wherever the bathroom was anywhere in the house. And it wasn't from the time when people were likely to have bathtubs in the same room they were playing cards. I mean, they could have, but it just wasn't likely.
4: Right.
2: And sometimes you'll see people not talk about aligning with the bathtub, being parallel with the bathtub, but with the floorboards or the grain of the floorboards. And so after the late 1940s, it starts to show up almost always as a little joking aside in rule books and collections of folklore. And it never really gets fully explained. And I have never seen anyone explain why you want to be aligned with the bathtub, except like a lot of games, card games tend to have a lot of folklore associated with them, like these superstitions, which nobody really admits to believing, but you do the needful anyway, just in case.
1: Bridge has always intimidated the heck out of me. I'm really impressed that you do it.
2: Yeah, I'm glad to see it's still thriving. You know, it's kind of peaked. It had its heyday, but I know that there are communities of people who still love to play it. It still requires a great deal of teamwork and mental vigor.
4: Oh, definitely. Yes, yes. Yeah, no, it is a fun game, and it's a challenging game, but I'll have to just pay attention to whether I'm sitting with the bathtub from now on.
2: Yeah, that's what we know. Thank you, Diane. We really appreciate it. Pass that on to your teammates.
4: Okay, right. Thank you. Appreciate
2: all right,
4: bye-bye. Bye-bye.
1: Call or email us. The number is 877-929-9673 or send an email to words@waywardradio.org. There's an old expression in Australia and New Zealand, and that's to get off your bike. And that means to lose your temper or become worked up. So don't get off your bike means to calm down or don't fly off the handle. And as I said, it's an old expression. I know we have a lot of listeners in those countries, and I would love to hear if don't get off your bike is still in use. Here's a wonderful example from 1924. It ran in a newspaper in Melbourne. It's a joke. It goes, Jones has bought a piano when Joe, his neighbor, calls out, bet you won't keep that long. Next day, a van was at Jones's house carrying out the piano when the neighbor called out, what did I tell you? And Jones replies, don't get off your bike. I'm just going to my music lesson.
2: I love the idea that someone is carting a piano back and forth for their music lessons. That's so ridiculous. We'd love to hear your local expressions and your silly anecdotes. Call or text toll-free, 877-929-9673.
1: Hello, you have a way with words.
5: Hi, it's Andy Larson. I'm calling from Fairbanks.
1: Hey, Andy.
5: Alaska.
1: At Fairbanks, Alaska. I love Fairbanks. What's going on?
5: I had a story that happened a while back at a football camp, a high school football camp. I wanted to share it with you guys because I thought you would find some interest in it.
1: Sure.
5: One of the coaches that was helping us said, I got a creak in my neck. And I said, a creak in your neck? I've always called it a crick. He goes, nah, I call it a creek. And he was from Missouri. And I asked a few other people in different parts of the country whether they went with crick or creek. And the general consensus was crick. But he said it's creek in his book. So I just thought you might find some interest in that. And he referred to it as like creaky, like C-R-E-A-K-Y, like a creakiness.
2: Oh, I see. Mm-hmm. So he's got a little reinterpretation to kind of make it make sense.
5: Yeah, but I always thought the crick was the common phrase when your neck's kind of kinked up or has a crick.
2: Yeah, you're right, Andy. In North American English, crick, C-R-I-C-K, is the usual form to say I have a crick in my neck. There's also a crook in one's neck, C-R-O-O-K. Considerably less common, though, although it's widespread enough that it can't be dismissed. And then some people say a kink in one's neck, K-I-N-K. If you're in the UK, in the United Kingdom, they'll say a rick, which is either spelled R-I-C-K or W-R-I-C-K. And all of these words have a zillion forms, and they're quite aged. They go back quite a ways. It looks like crick probably is imitative, meaning it imitates the sound of your neck cracking, you know, when those joints are finally released and you get that ah moment.
5: Yeah.
2: And crook comes from the shape of things like a shepherd's crook. So people imagine in their minds that they have like a bent neck, with a kind of a hooky shape or a wavy shape. And it's easy for those twos to get passed and forth, but crick doesn't come from crook directly, it doesn't look like. Now, creek isn't a common version of that. That pronunciation just isn't a thing, really. I suspect that he probably, though, also calls the watercourse a creek, C-R-E-E-K, a crick, because that is common sprinkled throughout the United States.
1: So the guy wasn't wrong. It was just that his version was much less common.
2: Yeah, I would say it's not the ideal choice.
5: Okay. That's why I thought it was interesting. You guys would have a good story to go with it.
2: I could see how it could happen, though, if he does, like I said, call the little water course a crick instead of a creek. So maybe there's some loaning happening there from one pronunciation to the other. But it isn't something that any of the reference works have recorded, as far as I know.
5: Okay.
2: Yeah. So, crick in your neck.
5: Right, well,
2: I
5: thanks
2: hope
5: for clarifying.
2: Yeah, here's to a good back.
5: Yes. All right. Thank you.
2: All right. Take care, Andy.
5: Yep.
1: Well, we're always collecting examples of pranks played on newbies, especially in the military. And we got some from Kara Cast, who lives in Lemon Grove, California. She said that when she was in the Marine Corps in communication electronics, newbies were told to go get a bucket of frequency grease or go get 100 yards of flight line, being the designated area on an airfield where the aircraft are parked.
2: Gotcha. That one I've heard before, but I've not heard the bucket of frequency grease. Oh, that's a good one. That's solid. And yeah, these are harmless pranks. This isn't kind of vicious body injury hazing.
1: No, just very, very puzzling for a while.
2: Well, help us unpuzzle your language mysteries. You can call us toll-free. 877-929-9673. Hello, you have a way with words.
6: Hello, I'm in Jacksonville, Florida, and my name is Sissy Bear, C-I-S-S-Y, Bear, B-E-A-R.
2: Hi, Sissy. Welcome to the program. What's up?
6: Thank you. Well, I'm very curious about this word kerfuffle, and I've used it forever. Don't remember where I even heard it originally. And so that's what I'd like to know about this word, kerfuffle. My definition would be a dust up. It's like there's a dust up.
2: Yeah, either, great word.
6: Can I tell you a very quick, funny story? Can I tell you something about kerfuffle that's very strange?
2: Yes.
6: We just met just this past week. We had family in from Nebraska that we had never met. The oldest was in her 50s, a teacher, and then her first, one of her daughters, one of many, many people in the family. She's a teacher. She told me the first word she writes on the board is her favorite word to encourage her class to consider a word that they consider a favorite. And what was the word? Kerfuffle. I almost fell over.
2: Oh, that's cool. So the both of you had a thing to bond, a language to bond about right away.
6: Isn't that weird?
2: That's cool.
1: That's wonderful.
2: Martha has never been in a dust-up or kerfuffle her whole life, but I think she knows some stuff about it.
6: Okay, well, I think it is what it sounds like. It's a dust-up, you know?
1: Yeah, dust-up is a wonderful word for it, Sissy. I mean, it's kind of an informal word that means something like, you know, a fuss or a commotion or a minor uproar. It's not that terrible. But, its origin is Scottish. It actually comes from the Scots word kerfuffle, C-U-R-F-U-F-F-L-E, which in turn is thought to be related to a much older word in Scottish Gaelic, car, C-A-R, meaning to turn or bend or twist, plus fuffle, which is a Scots word that means to disorder or ruffle. And so there were early versions of this word in Scotland, like carfuffle and kerfuffle, C-U-R-F-U-F-F-L-E, and kerfuffle. And it just meant to disarrange or throw into confusion. Like you could kerfuffle somebody's hair, you know, just to tease them or their clothing. And the modern kerfuffle, K-E-R-F-U-F-F-L-E, didn't come around in English usage until the early 20th century. And it's maybe influenced by words like kerplunk and kerthump.
2: Yeah, that car prefix is pretty interesting because when it's used that way on a root like fuffle, F-U-F-F-L-E, it becomes emphatic and it kind of loses some of the idea of twisting or bending. And so it just means more of whatever it's attached to. In this case, it means more disorder, more chaos.
1: Mm-hmm.
6: Okay.
1: But still kind of mild.
2: Mild,
1: It's not the end of the world, right?
6: It's not a
2: kerfuffle
6: fist
2: is something you can handle. It's not like a disaster, which you may not be able to handle.
1: Yeah, that's a good way to put it.
6: Right.
2: Well, thank you so much for sharing with us and call us again sometime. All right, you take care now.
1: Now stay out of those kerfuffles.
2: All right, take care now.
6: Yeah, thank you.
2: No more dust-ups. Bye-bye.
6: All righty.
1: Bye, Susie.
2: Toll-free in the U.S. and Canada, 877-929-9673.
1: Well, Grant, we've all heard the expression, don't mess with Texas, right? You see it on bumper stickers and belt buckles or political speeches. You hear it all the time, right?
2: Mm-hmm. Yeah, even now. It's for a long time, right?
1: Yeah, and it's easy to assume that it's some kind of tough guy catchphrase. But you mentioned that it's been around for a long time, and the fact is that it's been around for more than 40 years, and it started out as a slogan to get people to stop littering. Because back in the 1980s, the Texas Department of Transportation was trying to stop roadside littering, which was costing taxpayers something like $20 million a year to clean up. And so they started this campaign called Don't Mess with Texas. And supposedly within 5 years, they'd reduced litter on the highways by 72%. And I learned this from the new book, Phrased and Confused, The Curious Meaning of Timeless Quotations. It's by Ellie Bernstein.
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2: 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I'm Grant Barrett.
1: And I'm Martha Barnett. 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
1: Welcome to Early Music Now. Today's show follows the groundbreaking entomologist and illustrator Maria Sibylla Marion on some of her travels. And we'll hear music she might have encountered in Germany and Amsterdam, where she settled later in life. Our performers include ensemble clematist and lutenist Yavor Genov. I'm Sarah Schneider. Thank you for being here. Maria Sibylla Marion was born in Frankfurt in 1647, and art was definitely the family business. Her father, Matthäus Marion the Elder, was an engraver who is best remembered for his images of European cities collected in Topographia Germaniae. Maria Sibylla showed an early aptitude for art, but also for science. She was fascinated by insects, as she tells us in the foreword of one of her later works. I spent my time investigating insects. At the beginning, I started with silkworms in my hometown of Frankfurt. I realized that other caterpillars produced beautiful butterflies or moths, and that silkworms did the same. This led me to collect all the caterpillars I could find in order to see how they changed. End quote. Let's hear some music that was written in Frankfurt during Maria Sibylla Marion's childhood. This is Danket dem Herren by Johann Andreas Herbst, performed by Weser Renaissance Bremen.

Danket dem Herren by Johann Andreas Herbst, performed by Weser Renaissance Bremen, here on Early Music Now. As a young adult, Maria Sibylla Marian married a fellow artist, had two daughters, and moved to Nuremberg. It was there that her first scientific book was published, called The Wondrous Transformation of Caterpillars and Their Remarkable Diet of Flowers. The work featured engravings based on Marian's meticulous observations of caterpillars in various phases of development. Her marriage was not a happy one, however, and Marian and her husband separated. In 1683, she traveled to northern Germany, ending up in the town of Gottorf. On her travels in that part of Germany, she may well have encountered music by the most famous organist and composer working at that time, Dietrich Buxtehude. He was based in Lübeck, which is not far from Gottorf. We'll hear a set of variations on the theme More Palatino by Buxtehude, performed by Tom Koopman, and that will be followed by a cantata by Augustin Pfleger, who served as chapelmaster at Gottorf until 1673.

0: That was music by Augustin Pfleger, who served as chapelmaster in the city of Gottorf in Germany. Weser Renaissance Bremen performed Ich bin ein guter Hirte. Before that, we heard Tom Kopmann with variations on the aria More Palatino by Dietrich Buxtehude. You're listening to Early Music Now. I'm Sarah Schneider. I'm so glad you've tuned in today.
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0: Maria Sibylla Marian moved to Amsterdam in 1691, and it was there that her career as a scientist and illustrator really took off. She associated with prominent members of the scientific community, like Dr. Nicolaas Witsen, and gained access to their prized specimen collections. As Marian herself put it, "In Holland, I saw with wonderment the beautiful creatures brought back from the East and West Indies." She lived in Amsterdam with her two daughters, Johanna and Dorothea, who both became artists in their own right. Our next set includes music by Carlos Hockart and Nicolas Vallée, who were both

We heard some pieces by a French lutenist and composer named Nicolas Vallée, who worked in Amsterdam in the 17th century. We heard an Italian passamezzo and an arrangement of a song called Une Jeune Fillette, performed by Yavor Gainoff here on Early Music Now. Maria Sibylla Marian had access to an amazing collection of specimens to work from in Amsterdam, but she was determined to experience the wonders of the natural world firsthand. In 1699, she and her younger daughter Dorothea traveled to Suriname, which was then a Dutch colony. It must have been an incredibly arduous and dangerous journey, especially for two women traveling alone, but it's a testament to their dedication to their profession. The travelers returned to Amsterdam in 1701, and Maria Sibylla Marian devoted herself to the creation of her most famous work, The Metamorphosis of the Insects of Suriname, which she published in 1705. In the preface, Marian wrote that she hoped it would appeal to both lovers of art and lovers of insects. Marian's work was admired and sought after by natural scientists of the period, including Sir Hans Sloane, founder of the British Museum, who paid the equivalent of over $60,000 in today's money for some of Marian's paintings on vellum.

We heard a set of pieces by French lutenist Nicolas Vallée, including a galliard and a piece in imitation of the church bells in a village. And we heard a performance by lutenist Yavor Genoff here on Early Music Now. Maria Sibylla Marian died in Amsterdam in January of 1717. Her legacy lives on, however. In 2016, The Metamorphosis of the Insects of Suriname was republished with updated scientific descriptions, and a symposium was held in her honor in Amsterdam the year after. Marian continues to inspire in the artistic realm as well. In 2024, the new music collective Golden Hornet produced Insectum, which was partially inspired by Marian's pioneering work as an entomologist. Early Music Now is distributed by the WFMT Radio Network Chicago and is produced in the studios of KMFA in Austin, Texas. I'm Sarah Schneider, very glad you were able to join me today, and until next time.

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0: It's time for page two, news that might not make the front page for Wednesday, September 16th, 2026. The sun was warm this past weekend, but we all know it, winter is coming. People are putting their gardens to bed, and gardeners hope we do not have a winter like last year. Sharon McGinty has been gardening in Sutton for 43 years. She built up the original thin soil with compost and loads of topsoil. She prefers a saddle hoe to pesticides. She uses organic methods to grow flowers and vegetables. She worried last winter about how many perennials would die as the cold wind whipped across the bare ground. But Kenty lost about one-third of her perennials. One-third of her peonies were also gone. The lady's mantle ground cover was nearly dead. The pulmonaria struggled. They eventually nudged up an inch above the ground. The clumps of daylilies that normally produce over 100 blossoms managed only three. McKenty lost a 15-year-old apple tree, a cherry tree, and two crabapple trees. The late spring and cold soils affected the vegetables, too. Row covers helped the beets, carrots, and lettuce, but everything else just seemed slower and smaller. Peas just took forever. It wasn't all bad news for McGinty. At least the cold winter and late spring knocked down the slugs in her garden. The voles were fierce, though. McGinty pulled the beets about 2 weeks early. It's going to be small beets or no beets, the way the voles were eating through them. Craig and Jenny Bear have been gardening in Chickaloon for 44 years. They were putting their garden to bed last weekend. The potatoes were dug. The carrots were pulled. The remaining tomatoes will be tucked away into a cardboard box to ripen. They didn't lose any fruit trees. However, small green fruit lined the lower limbs of an apple tree. The garden came along more slowly than usual. They thought overall it was a normal season, except for the late peas. Garlic bulbs will go in next week. Craig has a system of mulching that may have saved garlic from last year's freeze. He covered the garden bed with a layer of mown leaves, then straw and maybe hay, then wet leaves to keep it all from blowing away. But the winter did not reduce the slugs in Chickaloon. There were more slugs and cutworms this year. Local gardeners attribute the abundance of pests to the rainy summer. The winter did not damage plants at the Bears. However, they endured 3 nights of freezing temperatures in August. Raised beds and 2 layers of row cover helped the gardens make it through. McGinty says the August temperatures never got that cold in Sutton. There was no frost by mid-September. Both are unusual. The warm weather has given her a longer growing season. This gave some of the vegetables time to make up for the slow start. The impacts of climate change weigh on McGinty. It's just not the garden. The deeply frozen ground heaved up this spring and caused picture windows to crack. Those windows had been in place for 40 years and will be expensive to replace. McGinty grew up in the hopeful generation. She remembers the first time the earth was seen as a blue marble floating against the backdrop of black space. She remembers when Earth Day became a holiday. Now the earth is reminding us that she needs us just as much as we need her. The orderly balance of seasons is perhaps unbalanced. The earth reminds us with wildfires that rise nearly a mile into the sky. She reminds us when apple trees die frozen in the ground and when a daylily that typically blooms in June provides its blossom in the fall. There is a pattern to the end of the garden season. The hoses are drained and hugged. The beds are mulched. The compost bins are filled. The days are shorter. Our patch of earth is out of balance as we tilt away from the sun. Page 2 airs weekdays at 7 a.m., 9 a.m., 11:50 a.m., and 6 p.m. It is also posted on BigCabbageRadio.org, Facebook, and Nextdoor. 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Kendra Zamzow reported this Page 2 article, and yours truly, Lee Henriksen, produced it. If you have an idea for a Page 2 topic, please email us at page2@radiofreepalmer.org. That's it for today and the news on Page 2 on Wednesday, September 16th, 2026.
1: This is National Native News. I'm Jill Freitas. Tribal colleges and universities are higher education institutions chartered by Native American tribes. There are over 30 of them around the country, but none in the Gulf South. Elise Gregg of the Gulf States Newsroom spoke to Indigenous students around the region who don't have a TCU of their own.
2: At the Pearl River Head Start in Choctaw, Mississippi, Tina Hickman is getting ready for things to pick up with the start of the school year. 2 years ago, she started her bachelor's in early childhood education.
3: I only took one class at first, but after that, I started taking three classes. My kids, they were about to graduate high school. I was like, I need to do this for them.
2: Unlike her other undergraduate studies, though, this degree wasn't at one of Mississippi's local community colleges. Hickman attended Bay Mills Community College, a tribal college in Michigan. She says it wasn't just a chance to finish her bachelor's. Her favorite class, Native American Contributions to Society, gave her a new perspective on her Indigenous heritage.
3: Taking that class, it just made me feel proud to be Native.
2: But Hickman had to do the program online. The closest brick-and-mortar TCU is in Oklahoma, and it doesn't offer four-year programs. Indigenous students in the Gulf South often have to travel even further, to Haskell Indian Nations University in Kansas or other Midwest or Western states. Rachel Billiott is a part of United Homa Nation, a Louisiana state-recognized tribe. She now wants to go to grad school, ideally at a TCU, to study the environment from an Indigenous perspective. But there are only a few graduate-level higher ed options, and none of them are in the South.
4: I want to work in, like, my landscape. I have to focus in the Southeast. The only place you're going to get, like, working knowledge is by working within the landscape itself. And usually the things that are offering work with Indigenous populations from an Indigenous perspective are either in the Southwest or in the Midwest.
2: Melinda Benn, who directs the Tribal Scholarship Office for the Mississippi Band of Choctaw, says when she speaks to younger students, many are in the same boat as Hickman and Billiott and simply don't know TCUs are an option when they're leaving high school. But Benn says non-Native institutions can also help. She'd love for Mississippi State University, where a lot of their tribal members attend, to develop similar curriculum to the University of Oklahoma, another non-TCU with a large Indigenous population.
5: OU actually has that track. We've had a couple of students to graduate with a Native American Studies degree. They even offer Native American law.
6: The options are there, but they're just not close to home. For National Native News, I'm Elise Gregg.
1: Indigenous researchers in Arizona are educating Navajo tribal members about potential dangers in their water. In many rural communities, Native people rely on wells for drinking water, and the quality of the water can vary. Mark Moran reports.
7: Indigenous researchers in Arizona are educating Navajo tribal members about the potential dangers in their water. In many rural villages, Native Americans rely on wells for drinking water, and the quality of that water can vary. Parts of the Navajo and Hopi reservations in the Southwest, including Arizona, were heavily mined for uranium for nuclear weapons during the Cold War. Northern Arizona University analytical chemist and Navajo tribal member Janie Ingram, who grew up on the reservation, says it became clear in her adult life that no one's testing those abandoned mines.
8: There's over 500 abandoned mine sites that are an issue because there really was very little to no cleanup that happened.
7: Ingram says her goal isn't necessarily to pin the contaminated sites on one group, but rather to determine the levels of pollution and educate other tribal members about the importance of clean drinking water. Aside from driving as far as 100 miles to collect clean drinking water, Indigenous community members often have to rely on trucks that deliver it. I'm Mark Moran for Arizona News Connection.
1: And I'm Jill Freitas.
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0: From New York, this is Democracy Now!
1: We discovered that Donald Trump Jr.'s wedding was secretly funded by a Russian oligarch close to Vladimir Putin. This oligarch rented out a private island in the Bahamas for it for multiple nights. It was really an ultra-luxury affair. We're talking about hundreds of thousands of dollars in expenses, all in secret.
0: A bombshell report by ProPublica about a Russian oligarch bankrolling Donald Trump Jr.'s wedding has sparked calls for federal investigations. We'll speak to the reporter, Joshua Kaplan. Then the Elimination Project, the Israeli human rights group at Salem, has accused Israel of dramatically escalating its assault on all aspects of Palestinian life in the occupied West Bank.
2: These are all parts of a system with one aim, to ensure Jewish supremacy and eliminate the Palestinian collective.
0: Then to Iran, as Amnesty International reiterates its call for a ceasefire in the U.S.-Iran war. Amnesty has accused Iranian authorities of committing crimes against humanity during their bloody suppression of the 2022 Woman Life Freedom Uprising.
3: The evidence leaves no doubt the Iranian authorities committed crimes against humanity. In Iran, those responsible remain in power, while survivors and families seeking justice are persecuted.
0: The Iran protests began after 22-year-old Mahsa Amini died in the custody of Iran's morality police 4 years ago today. All that and more coming up. Welcome to Democracy Now!, democracynow.org, The War and Peace Report. I'm Amy Goodman. The U.S. House of Representatives voted to end the war in Iran for a third time, with 7 Republicans backing the resolution. This comes as the nonpartisan Congressional Budget Office estimates the U.S.-Israeli war on Iran has cost the Pentagon $38.1 billion from the outbreak of the war in February through August 1st. That's an average of $246 million per day over 5 months. The CBO reports the war could cost another $2 to $3 billion for each additional month of fighting. The CBO also warned the war has used up as much as two-thirds of the U.S. missile defense interceptors since June 2025. It would take at least 5 years to replace these interceptors. The CBO also expects the war to add 0.5 percentage point to annual inflation by the first quarter of next year. Meanwhile, a separate report by the Pentagon's Inspector General details how Iranian strikes have damaged or destroyed hundreds of buildings and other structures at U.S. military bases across the Middle East, causing about $184 million worth of damage. New photos obtained by CBS News reveal heavy damage of buildings and vehicles at multiple U.S. positions across the Middle East from Iranian missile and drone strikes. The images were sent anonymously to CBS News by active service members. One deployed service member told CBS News, quote, "This is major damage to our bases that hasn't been communicated to the American public. We're standing there with our eyes closed, getting punched in the face," unquote. Saudi Arabia says it destroyed a Houthi drone south of Mecca before it entered prohibited airspace. Houthi officials deny targeting Mecca. It comes as the Houthis claimed responsibility for using dozens of ballistic missiles and drones against a Saudi airbase in the south of the country on Monday. Air raid sirens were activated in 6 governorates, including Jeddah, on Tuesday. In addition to long-range missiles and drones, there's now growing evidence that the Houthis are using artificial intelligence to attack shipping traffic in the Red Sea. The Houthis declared a maritime blockade on Saudi Arabia back in July and captured the port city of Mocha last week, as well as islands near Bab al-Mandab Strait. The Houthis claim they're retaliating against Saudi strikes on Yemen. The UN warns of a humanitarian crisis with 100,000 Yemeni already displaced. This is a Yemeni woman who was forced to flee her home.
4: We fled from the war and took nothing with us. We didn't even bring the children's clothes. We have no flour and no clothes for the children. We came to Aden and arrived today. After 3 days of walking, we made it today. The children are hungry. We have no food and it's been 3 days. They are hungry.
0: Republican Congressmember Thomas Massie of Kentucky introduced articles of impeachment against Defense Secretary Pete Hegseth Tuesday, accusing him of illegally starting and continuing the Iran war, defying Congress and causing needless civilian casualties. The House will have to act on Massie's proposal by tomorrow. This is Congressmember Massie on the floor of the House.
5: Wherefore, Secretary of Defense Peter Hegseth, by such conduct, has demonstrated that he will remain a threat to the Constitution if allowed to remain in office, and has acted in a manner grossly incompatible with his duties and the rule of law. Peter Brian Hegseth thus warrants impeachment and trial, removal from office, and disqualification to hold and enjoy any office of honor, trust, or profit under the United States.
0: The Trump administration acknowledged for the first time the U.S. Space Force has deployed weapons in orbit. China warned against an arms race in space, with a foreign ministry spokesperson saying, quote, "We urge the U.S. side to stop expanding its military capabilities and preparing for war in outer space," unquote. The Kremlin spokesperson Dmitry Peskov urged, quote, "that space must be free of any weapon," unquote. The Trump administration approved a $2.8 billion package selling 2,000-pound bombs to Israel. The sale includes 40,000 bombs made up of 20,000 MK-84s and 20,000 BLU-117s. The sale is funded by foreign military financing, a program in which the U.S. gives Israel taxpayer money that Israel then spends on U.S.-made weapons. Human rights groups and governments around the world have condemned Israel for dropping the 2,000-pound bombs in densely populated civilian areas in Gaza. In Gaza, a building housing 100 people suddenly collapsed this morning, killing at least 20 people, including women and children. The building was reportedly unstable due to damage from Israeli strikes. Dozens more are trapped in the rubble as the death toll is expected to rise. This comes as Israeli airstrikes killed at least five Palestinians, including two children and a Hamas armed commander on Tuesday, according to Palestinian health officials. This is the brother of a Palestinian man who was killed in an Israeli airstrike.
6: The killing, arrogance, and brutality against children and innocent people is still ongoing. This enemy, which has no regard for humanity, international conscience, children or women, continues killing. We are here appealing to the entire world. We appeal to the United States, the sponsor, and we appeal to the mediators. We hold them responsible for what is happening to the Palestinian people.
0: Meanwhile, the United Nations sounding the alarm about possible war crimes committed by Israel as hundreds of bodies have been recovered from the rubble of buildings destroyed by Israeli strikes in Gaza. According to the UN, the remains of entire families, many of them children, are being unearthed from sites. This is the head of the Office of the United Nations High Commissioner for Human Rights in Palestine.
7: It is estimated that at least 8,000 bodies remain buried under the rubble across the Gaza Strip. Palestinian civil defense teams have recovered over 800 bodies since the announcement of a ceasefire in October 2025, despite severe shortages of equipment, fuel, and personnel. At this pace, completing the recovery of the remaining bodies will take at least 10 more years. Even longer when accounting for the time needed to identify bodies, if ever possible.
0: Vermont's independent Senator Bernie Sanders and former Trump advisor and far-right strategist Steve Bannon shared the stage at a conference dubbed the Pro-Human Assembly in Washington, D.C. Tuesday, denouncing tech oligarchs and calling for AI regulations. This is Senator Sanders.
8: Despite living in a so-called democracy, the public has had virtually no input into the AI revolution that is transforming the world in which they live. Congress, under both Democratic and Republican control, have been asleep at the wheel, and we now have a president whose ignorance regarding this issue is truly embarrassing.
0: In related news in New Jersey, cleanup is underway after some 5,000 gallons of diesel fuel spilled from a storage tank at the Equinix Data Center in Secaucus and flowed into a creek near the Hackensack River. This comes as activists continue to warn of the catastrophic environmental impacts of unregulated AI data centers nationwide. Trump's Board of Trustees voted Tuesday to immediately close the John F. Kennedy Center for the Performing Arts, citing dire financial shortages and the need for renovations. The decision came just hours after a federal judge again blocked the board's latest effort to inscribe President Trump's name into the building's marble edifice without approval from Congress. Just after the ruling, President Trump called into the Kennedy Center's Board of Trustees meeting and yelled at Democratic Congress member Joyce Beatty, who serves as a trustee. Beatty is an Ohio Democrat who spearheaded the campaign to block efforts to memorialize Trump at the John F. Kennedy Center for the Arts. Trump reportedly referred to Beatty as incompetent, to which she responded, quote, "You're holding up the whole country," unquote. An unnamed board member described Trump's phone call as, quote, "effing crazy" to CNN. Just a few days ago, the Trump-aligned board had claimed the Kennedy Center was on the brink of bankruptcy and fiscal collapse. And last month, Justice Department lawyers suggested the Trump administration could demolish the Kennedy Center unless the government is allowed to follow through with its plans for the site. A review by Bloomberg of President Trump's financial disclosures finds he made nearly 28,700 stock trades in 17 months, more than all of Congress combined. This comes despite President Trump's backing of a House bill that would ban Congress members, their spouses, and dependent children from trading individual stocks. The bill, sponsored by Republican Congress member Ana Paulina Luna, would exempt the president. In a Senate hearing Tuesday, FBI Director Kash Patel suggested he might be willing to send federal agents to polling places during the midterm elections. He made the omission during a contentious exchange with Vermont's Democratic Senator Peter Welch.
9: I thought you weren't going to be sending people to the polls.
10: When did you hear that? It's just another lie.
9: When you answered Mr. Blumenthal.
10: Nope.
9: So you are sending.
10: We have election crisis coordinators manned at all 56 field offices.
9: All right.
10: Election integrity is of paramount importance. This FBI is not going to shy away from that effort.
0: In Pennsylvania, health officials have reported a fourth measles death. All four deaths have occurred just in the last month. 2026 is now on record as the deadliest year for measles in the U.S. since the virus was declared eliminated in 2000. Pennsylvania had not had a measles-related death in at least 35 years. The deaths include an 18-year-old teenager and a 40-year-old woman, both whom were unvaccinated, as well as a 6-week-old baby and a newborn who died shortly after birth. And singer-songwriter Ed Sheeran is facing growing backlash after removing Grammy-winning musician Macklemore from Sheeran's U.S. tour. Sheeran caved into demands to drop Macklemore after New England Patriots owner Robert Kraft organized a boycott among stadium owners over the rapper's advocacy for Palestine. Kraft reportedly told Sheeran the tour would be canceled unless Macklemore was dropped. Hours after Sheeran said he would not publicly speak up over Israel's war on Gaza, four of his supporting musical acts announced they're leaving the tour, among them Phineas, the brother of pop star Billie Eilish, who said on Instagram, quote, "Artists must not be silenced when they speak up for the oppressed. I stand with Palestine and its people," unquote. The Irish folk band Beoga, Sheeran's backing band, and Irish musician Aaron Rowe dropped out as well. Rowe said in a social media post, quote, "As Irish people, we know all too well about genocide, forced famine, and violent occupation. I cannot stand by and allow billionaires to use their position of power to silence the rightful voices of those who speak up against Israeli genocide and who highlight the savage murder of children, unquote. And those are some of the headlines. This is Democracy Now!, democracynow.org, the War and Peace Report. I'm Amy Goodman.
11: And I'm Anjali Kamath. Welcome to all of our listeners and viewers across the country and around the world. Congressional Democrats have opened an investigation after ProPublica revealed that a Russian oligarch close to Vladimir Putin bankrolled part of Donald Trump Jr.'s Bahamas wedding in May. ProPublica revealed Omar Kremlev paid hundreds of thousands of dollars in wedding expenses, including the rental of a private island. Kremlev also attended the intimate wedding. Other attendees included Trump Jr.'s sister, Ivanka, his brother-in-law, Jared Kushner, and his brother, Eric Trump. The president did not attend. Altogether, the guest list numbered around 50. Omar Kremlev, who is seen in photos at the wedding, is the president of the International Boxing Association. Just weeks before the wedding, Putin awarded him the Order of Friendship. Donald Trump Jr. and his newly wed wife, Bettina Anderson, confirmed ProPublica's findings, writing on social media, quote, "Our dear friend Omar very generously hosted two incredible nights of celebrations for us. It's unfortunate that something so personal and happy can be recast as something political or sinister simply because of who someone is or where they come from."
0: Democratic Congressmember Robert Garcia, the top Democrat on the House Oversight Committee, said the bankrolling of the wedding raises, quote, "serious national security and public corruption concerns," unquote. And this is Democratic Senator Chris Murphy of Connecticut speaking on the Senate floor.
12: "Never before has a foreign enemy of the United States paid for the family wedding of the president. Why? Because it is naked corruption in plain view. It is as close to treason as you get, accepting lavish gifts, millions of dollars in gifts, perhaps, from the enemy of this nation."
11: On Tuesday, Attorney General Todd Blanche, who is Trump's former personal lawyer, was asked if the Justice Department will probe the funding of the wedding.
13: "The president doesn't know who this person is. I think other members of the family don't know who this person is. The president's son has said that he's a very close friend and that he accepted a gift in the weekend of his wedding. When you say, am I investigating what? And when you say, this person is a friend of Putin, I don't even know if that's true or not."
0: And in a statement, President Trump said, quote, "I have no idea who Omar is, never heard of him. He didn't pay for Don and Bettina's wedding, which took place at a totally different location on a different day from the wedding. It was an after party given in their honor, not a big deal. I was not present at the party," Trump said. We're joined now by Joshua Kaplan, Pulitzer Prize-winning reporter for ProPublica. He co-authored the expose, "Donald Trump Jr.'s Bahamas Wedding Was Secretly Bankrolled by Russian Oligarch Close to Putin." Joshua, thanks for joining us. Why don't we start off by you just explaining, who is Omar Kremlev?
1: So I think the most important thing to understand about Kremlev is the level of his connection with the Russian government. Right before the wedding, he wasn't just making sure his suit still fits. He was reportedly traveling in China as part of Putin's delegation there. As you said, a month earlier, he got the latest in a series of state honors that he's received from Putin. After Russia invaded Ukraine, the Ukrainian government sanctioned Kremlev personally. And that government connection is a through line throughout Kremlev's entire life story. He was an obscure figure with a criminal record and a different name. He changed his name, and over the course of his the government has given him assets and taken other actions that have turned him into a very wealthy magnet, a dominant figure in the sports betting world in Russia. It's impossible to understand him and his story without talking about and thinking about his connection with Putin and Putin's inner circle.
11: And Josh, how exactly did he meet Don Jr.? I mean, this is a guy who used to be part of a right-wing biker gang in Russia.
1: Yeah, I mean, it's an excellent question. It's not something we fully understand yet. I mean, the strangest thing about this is that Don Jr. met this guy only very recently. Kremlev's office told us that they met a couple of years ago. Don Jr. said they met through a mutual friend in the hunting world, and quickly hit it off because they both love boxing and the outdoors. But how things got to this point where Umar is not only attending this very intimate wedding but also paying for it is very much a mystery.
0: And President Trump trying to make a distinction between paying for the actual wedding. It was very small. It was like 50 people, right?
1: Yes.
0: 10 of them were part of this Russian party, 20% of the party. So there was a wedding and then the celebrations, the fireworks.
1: Yeah, I mean, so I think it's a mistake to get bogged down in this distinction. Really, what we're talking about is a reception. The, you know, quote-unquote after party the president's referring to is where they had their first dance and ate wedding cake. The ceremony itself was just family. The oligarch did not attend that. The rest of this lavish wedding weekend was attended by Umar and this Russian entourage and paid for by Kremlev.
14: And there were 10 people in the Russian entourage at a wedding of 50 people.
1: That's about right, yeah.
14: And, I mean, Don Jr.'s wealth is put at about $300 million. Did he need anybody to pay for the wedding? What do we know about why Umar paid for this wedding?
1: It's, you know, I mean, the basic fact we have is that a member of Putin's circle is financially supporting the president's son. As soon as we get to why, I mean, we start to have all these really weird questions come up. Junior is rich. It seems like he could have afforded this himself. That doesn't mean he has $300 million, you know, in his checking account, of course, but still. This is objectively, it's very strange. And, you know, the other big question that we don't know is what's Kremlev's motive here? I mean, he's spent a lot of money seemingly successfully cultivating a relationship with the son of the president, and we have no idea why.
0: And now the other son, one of the other sons, Trump Jr.'s brother, Eric, when you asked, put in a request for Eric's response, who was at the wedding, he said this about Kremlev, quote, "Eric has absolutely no clue who this person is, nor has never heard his name. We're talking about a wedding party that went over days, and there were only 50 people there all together. It's like he didn't get his brother's memo, because his brother and his brother's new wife, they have admitted."
1: Yeah, I mean, and this was, I mean, this was a very small wedding. I mean, Don has repeatedly said that it was just family and some, quote, really close friends. I mean, frankly, there were some longtime friends of his that were understandably disappointed that they didn't make the cut. And then you have Umar, this big guy, shaved head, who not only met Don Jr. very recently, but also only speaks limited English, and this large crew of Russians he came with. I mean, it was apparently, we talked to people there, and it was quite the scene. It was intimate setting, Palm Beach socialites, Jared Kushner, and then this large group that no one knew who sometimes stood off by themselves speaking Russian.
14: What do we know about possible future cooperation between Don Jr. and Umar Kremlev?
1: Not much. I mean, there is a press release that, so the only instance that we actually know about, besides what they taught, just the kind of vague story in their statements of them having a relationship before this, was last year. In September, this boxing organization that Kremlev runs hosted a panel discussion in Istanbul about boxing. And the panelists were Manny Pacquiao, Muhammad Ali's daughter, and then Donald Trump Jr. I mean, people who went were a little confused of why is Don Jr. here talking about sports with you know, legends of the boxing world. After that event, Umar's organization had a press release where they said, you know, this alliance will not remain symbolic. More joint initiatives will follow. What does that mean? We don't know. We asked both Kremlev and Don Jr. Neither of them said.
0: So you've done several pieces on this. Now the House Oversight Committee, Congressmember Garcia, is calling for a federal investigation. What would this look like as you have the House Speaker Johnson desperately trying to recess Congress until after the elections?
1: I mean, I think realistically, this House investigation means nothing right now, except there was a document preservation request in these letters. So Don Jr. is under legal notice to keep all of his records related to this relationship. If the Democrats retake the House in the fall, we could be talking about something very different next year if Congress continues to be interested in looking into this.
0: Joshua Kaplan, I want to thank you for being with us, Pulitzer Prize-winning reporter for ProPublica. We'll link to your pieces, the latest, Donald Trump Jr.'s Bahamas wedding was secretly bankrolled by Russian oligarch close to Putin. Coming up, the Elimination Project. The Israeli human rights group B'Tselem has accused Israel of dramatically escalating its assault on all aspects of Palestinian life in the occupied West Bank. Stay with us.

0: Tama, Greed, by the Palestinian oud musician Huda Asfour, performing in our Democracy Now! Studio. This is Democracy Now!, democracynow.org, The War and Peace Report. I'm Amy Goodman with Anjali Kamat.
1: A major new report by the Israeli human rights group B'Tselem, titled The Elimination Project, accuses Israel of systematically dismantling the conditions that allow Palestinians in the occupied West Bank to function as a community. The report says Israel is, quote, dramatically intensifying its attacks on every aspect of Palestinian life in the West Bank, including, quote, the ability to get to work, take children to school or university, receive medical treatment or municipal services, meet family and friends, cultivate land, or go on vacation, routine activities that make up human life. This is B'Tselem Executive Director Yuli Novak in a video that accompanied the report.
2: Israel is dismantling the basic conditions needed for collective Palestinian existence in the West Bank. Our new report, The Elimination Project, shows how this mechanism works and how over the past 3 years, it has become more lethal, violent, and explicit. Come with us to the West Bank to see for yourself. The Elimination Project in the West Bank operates through 5 domains of action that work together and reinforce each other. Killing, violence, intimidation, movement restrictions, economic strangulation, social and political destruction, ethnic cleansing, and territorial takeover, these are all parts of a system with one aim: to ensure Jewish supremacy and eliminate the Palestinian collective.
0: That's part of a video accompanying the new B'Tselem report, The Elimination Project, Israel's systematic dismantling of Palestinian collective life in the West Bank. Leading celebrities have joined B'Tselem in calling for the international community to intervene on behalf of Palestinians. This video features Cynthia Nixon, Susan Sarandon, Michael Stipe, and the Emmy Award-winning Hannah Einbinder speaking alongside B'Tselem researchers.
3: Israel is carrying out a campaign to eliminate Palestinian collective existence in the West Bank.
4: It is happening right now.
5: Another violent attack.
3: Another killing.
6: Another home demolished.
5: Another home set on fire.
4: Another community displaced from its land.
6: Another checkpoint blocking the way.
7: Another olive grove destroyed.
6: What is happening in the West Bank is not a series of isolated events.
4: When you pay attention and connect the dots, the picture is clear.
8: They are all part of a single political project.
6: U.S. taxpayer dollars are funding these crimes.
7: This project is rooted in an apartheid system that has been in place for generations.
3: Since October 2023, it has accelerated dramatically.
9: Its implementation is more violent and more unrestrained.
4: The international community must end the impunity that allows it to continue.
5: The world must act to stop Israel's elimination project in the West Bank.
1: Since October 7, 2023, at least 1,107 Palestinians have been killed by Israel in the occupied West Bank. Over the weekend, an Israeli soldier shot a Palestinian man in the leg during a confrontation between Israeli settlers and Palestinian villagers in the West Bank town of Fakua.
0: Well, for more, we're joined by two guests. In Tel Aviv, Uri Gavati is with us, B'Tselem Director of International Relations. He's a former Israeli soldier who served as a tank commander primarily in the West Bank from 2010 to 2013. And in the occupied West Bank, we're joined by Mohammed Shaban, a Palestinian farmer from Halhul, just north of Hebron. We welcome you both to Democracy Now! Uri, let's begin with you on the breadth of this report. Talk about what you're calling the Elimination Project and what's happening right now in the West Bank.
10: Thank you for having me. For too long, Israel's policies in the West Bank have been kind of treated or looked at as isolated events, right? So the violence of settler militias, the home demolitions, military raids, and so forth. When we look at Israel's policies in the West Bank together,

0: In your introduction, it creates a situation that Palestinian life are just almost inviable. Starts from your home, your way to work, your way to school, your ability to visit your family, your ability to raise your olive grove, and so forth. Simultaneously to all of that, Israel is also entrenching its own takeover of that land, and also moving its own people and expanding the settlements, the outposts, the farms, and so forth, to take over the space that Palestinian lives are becoming more and more inviolable in.
1: But Ori, this project of settler colonialism, dispossession, settlement, it's not new. Talk about how in the report you connect what's happening in the West Bank to the ongoing genocide in Gaza, and what has happened in the West Bank, this escalation since 2023?
0: Yeah, so in the report we focus on, we talk about the decades, but we also definitely talk about how since October 23, since the elections of this government in 2022, the scale, the speed, the openness, of all those different elements significantly intensified. The logic of elimination comes in practice in its most extreme form in the genocide in Gaza, and it's taken place across the territories that Israel controls. We are definitely seeing a lot of the mechanisms, the tools that were used and are used still, you know, the genocide is ongoing as we speak in Gaza, being implemented in the West Bank, practices like aerial bombardments, for example, that we haven't seen in the West Bank for many, many years, are back in practice. You know, we're talking about in Gaza, over 20,000 minors, kids, teenagers were killed by Israel as part of its genocide. In the West Bank, we're also seeing vast killings of minors. It's in a different scale, but the practices are very, very similar, and the logic of elimination is all-encompassing across the territories.
1: Ori, can you talk about how this, what you describe as the elimination project, how it relates to Bezalel Smotrich's plan, the decisive plan? I want to go back to the video that came out with the new report, Elimination Project, Israel's Systematic Dismantling of Palestinian Collective Life in the West Bank. This is a clip of Israel's far-right finance minister, Bezalel Smotrich, addressing the Knesset back in 2017.
2: The basis for anyone who wants to stay is to abandon all national aspirations or the desire to express them here, because there is no place here for national self-definition of anyone but the Jewish people.
1: Ori, your response, and if you can explain Smotrich's kind of plan and how that relates to what's happening today.
0: Yeah, so in 2017, Bezalel Smotrich publishes his decisive plan. The plan basically talks about victory through settlement. It's one of the main concepts there. And then it talks about how Palestinians under Israel's control have basically three options left, according to Smotrich. Either to submit to Jewish supremacy and apartheid, leave, or face the consequences, face the military consequences of the decision to resist. And when we look at Israel's elimination project in the West Bank, we're seeing many of this kind of blueprint that Smotrich publishes in 2017 implemented on the ground. Look, when Smotrich published this in 2017, he didn't have as much power as he has now. Today we're talking about a person who is a minister in the Israeli Ministry of Defense, which holds significant power over the West Bank, and he was appointed to that position very knowingly by the Prime Minister Netanyahu. So a person that designed this blueprint, this plan, now holds the power to implement many of its elements, and is, by the way, very outspoken about it right as we speak, you know, these days, about his plan and about how he's intending to implement it. Now, when we look at what's happening on the ground in the West Bank, we're seeing exactly that. We're seeing violence by the military and violence by settler militias that are also supported by the entire Israeli apparatus and the military, causing the displacement of thousands of Palestinians.

0: communities across the West Bank. Over 66 communities were displaced since October 23 through the violence of settler militias that is supported by the state. Another 33,000 Palestinians were forcibly displaced through the violence of the military in Palestinian refugee camps since the beginning of 2025. And this is just one example of how his blueprint is actually taking place on the ground.
1: I want to bring Mohammed Shaban into the conversation, a Palestinian farmer. We're speaking to you in Halhul, in the Hebron area of the occupied West Bank. Can you talk about your life there, your family, your community, how you've been affected overall by the Israeli occupation, but by these gangs of Israeli settlers? If you can explain what's happened in Halhul.
2: Good afternoon or good morning, maybe in your area. I'd like to thank you to having me in this meeting or in this broadcast. I am from Halhul. Halhul is a city north to Hebron. In Halhul, we are our main business or our main work is farmers. We are planting grapes. We're producing two main products. We sell grapes leaves and grapes fruit. Before October 7, we don't have any settlement in Halhul. Halhul located in Route 60. This Route 60 joining like Beersheba to Jerusalem. It's crossing Halhul. Our land is separated. Half of it before Route 60. The other half is after Route 60. Halhul area is 37 dunams. Actually, majority of this land, 4,000 dunams only the city. The others is agriculture land.
3: Sorry.
4: Acre for our viewers who might not understand dunams. But Mohammed, can you talk about, you know, as you're talking about your life in Halhul and your, you know, your occupation as a farmer, what has been the impact of settlers on your life, especially in recent months?
2: Actually, in 2005, they start the first settlement in Halhul. Now we have 7 outposts. We lost 14,000 dunams from our land, which is the richest land in agriculture, the best land for us. And this season, we lost 40 million shekel. In Halhul also, they installed 11 gates around Halhul. We cannot reach our lands. We cannot go outside Halhul. They open only one gate from 8 o'clock until 5 o'clock. Every day, everyone in Halhul starts suffering because at the beginning I said we are fully dependent in agriculture, especially after October 7. We used to have some people working in Israel and they don't have permissions to go now. So everybody come back to his land to work in his land because it makes some money for the people to continue their life. So with this big loss, actually, as I told you, around 40 million shekels. It's around 70% from our product every year.
4: Part of the report also talks about the economic strangulation of Palestinian communities. But Mohammed, you know, can you talk about what kinds of interactions you've personally had with the settlers and with soldiers and your children as well?
2: Yes. The farmers, they didn't stop going to their land. When they go to the land, at the beginning, the settlers, if they are like a few people, the settlers attack them, beat them. We have, I documented 60 cases when they attack farmers. It's between like, seriously injured or injured in simple way, damaging our cars, also damaging our fields, uprooting our trees. Many lands we cannot now reach it at all. We didn't work on it. The other lands which we managed to reach it, now the season start. When the season start last month, now is the season for the grapes. This lands, unless they collecting the product, all they damage the product. Our loss, yani, it's affected everything in Halhul. Yani, imagine, yani, what make Halhul special case, because this thing happened only in 6 months. We have all of this lost happening in 6 months. Nobody even think about it.
1: I wanted to ask Uri Gavati of Betzalem what you're calling for at this point. The British Foreign Secretary, Ed Miliband, has announced new policies against illegal Israeli settlements, including a ban on imports, targeted sanctions, a prohibition on advertising stolen land, and more. The new sanctions announced in conjunction with Canada and France. But is this enough?
0: Look, the steps from last week are definitely a good step in the right direction, right? We're seeing for the first time a move from empty statements and condemnations, which is what we're used to see from the international community, to something that looks like real, true consequences. What must happen is that these consequences will not only focus on the settlement project, right? This is exactly what we're talking about in the report. The settlement project is not separate from the elimination project. It's actually a significant mechanism within the elimination project. In order to truly challenge this system, to truly stop Israel and make sure that consequences are truly kind of, Israel truly has consequences for its crimes against the Palestinian people across the territories under its control, we need to see measures that target the system. And this is the move that needs to happen by the international community. This move from empty statement condemnations into measures that target the system itself.
4: What does that look like, Ori? How do you target the system? I mean, this has been going on for years, and you say has escalated rapidly in recent years. What exactly are you calling for? What needs to happen?
0: Look, you know, the international community has such a vast array of tools under its disposal. The different policymakers and decision makers know exactly the type of tools they can use. At this point, the problem is not what to do. The problem is that there isn't true political will to do something. We're seeing this beginning of change, right? We're seeing it in the UK. We're seeing it in other places in Europe. But we need more of that change. What to do is truly not a problem. The problem right now is that it's not, nothing has been done. And this is what we're calling for, to go through this transformation and truly face this Israeli system for what it is. A system that's committing a genocide in Gaza, the elimination project in the West Bank, is managing torture camps in its detention centers, across its detention centers for Palestinians, and truly treat it as such. The measures are known for everybody. The political will is missing.
1: And finally, we're speaking to you from the United States. And in our headlines today, we reported the Trump administration approved a $2.8 billion package selling 2,000-pound bombs in Israel. The sale including 40,000 bombs funded by foreign ministry financing, a program in which the U.S. gives Israel taxpayer money that Israel spends to get U.S.-made bombs. Your final comment on the significance of the U.S. support for Israel?
0: There is no question that the U.S. is the primary enabler of the genocide in Gaza, of the elimination project in the West Bank, and basically of everything that Israel is doing. We are seeing amazing progress within the U.S. society. You know, you mentioned it in your introduction, the moving steps by artists to publicly resist the genocide. This is an amazing process we're seeing within the U.S. society. What must happen now is the translation of this process into actual actions by decision makers in order to, again, stop the Israeli genocide and stop the elimination project in the West Bank.
1: Ori Gavati, I want to thank you for being with us. Betzalem, Director of International Relations. We'll link to your new report, The Elimination Project, speaking to us from Tel Aviv. And Mohammed Shaban, Palestinian farmer, speaking to us from Halhul, just north of Hebron. Coming up, as Amnesty International reiterates its call for a ceasefire in the U.S.-Iran war, Amnesty has accused Iranian authorities of committing crimes against humanity during the bloody suppression of the 2022 Women, Life, Freedom uprising. Stay with us.

0: I'm MF Luthi, performing in our Democracy Now! Studio. This is Democracy Now!, democracynow.org, The War and Peace Report. I'm Amy Goodman with Anjali Kamat.
1: 4 years ago today, the Woman Life Freedom Uprising erupted in Iran after the death in custody of a 22-year-old Kurdish woman named Jina Mahsa Amini, who had been arrested by the morality police. For the next 3 months, hundreds of thousands took to the streets protesting against Iran's discriminatory compulsory veiling laws. In a new report, Amnesty International has concluded that the repressive measures used by Iranian authorities to crush the Woman Life Freedom protests in 2022 constitute crimes against humanity. Investigating the killings of 377 protesters and bystanders in 2022, Amnesty International's 1,000-plus page new report calls for international criminal investigations into 87 Iranian officials. Amnesty interviewed 270 people for its investigation, most of whom participated in the protests. This is the testimony of Niaz Akh, who was 14 at the time of the protests and living in Iran's Kurdistan province.
2: On October 8th, 2022, I was at school. When the last bell rang, we went outside school. The protest started. One of the plainclothes agents came with a shotgun and tear gas. They fired tear gas and we all ran away. Agents fired metal pellets at two girls and they fell to the ground. All we could do was run. We fell to the ground. An agent pulled our hair. He was pulling us into a car to take us away. But somehow we managed to escape from him. When I got home, I saw that he had pulled my hair so hard that all of it was stuck inside my headscarf. After that day, I didn't feel normal and didn't go to school anymore. We couldn't stay in Iran anymore. Since then, we haven't seen our home, nor our family. No one.
0: Niaz Akh, again, 14 at the time of the 2022 protests. Amnesty International released its new report at a time when the organization is also calling for an enduring ceasefire and accountability for the ongoing illegal U.S.-Israeli bombing of Iran that's killed nearly 1,500 civilians. For more, we're joined by Rahab Arini, Amnesty International's Iran researcher. Their new report out today is titled Architects of Atrocities, State Machinery Orchestrating Crimes Against Humanity in Iran's 2022 Woman Life Freedom Uprising, joining us from London. Rahab, if you can lay out the findings of this massive 1,000-plus page report, and then also releasing it at this time when Amnesty has come out against the U.S.-Israeli war on Iran.
3: Hello, Amy. Thank you very much for having me. Amnesty International is launching this landmark report to send a central message to the international community. Repeated protest killings in Iran have become normalized. Impunity is leading to the loss of thousands of lives, and it is beyond time for the international community to end the crisis of impunity that is fueling repeated cycles of protest killings in Iran. Our research included interviews with 270 people, extensive analysis of documentary evidence, and analysis of over 2,000 videos. The evidence leaves no doubt. The Iranian authorities committed crimes against humanity, the crimes against humanity of murder, torture, rape and sexual violence, enforced disappearance and imprisonment and persecution on political, gender, ethnic and religious grounds to crush the Woman Life Freedom Uprising. And impunity for these crimes paved the way for further atrocities at even a more horrific level in January 2026. We are urging the international community to pursue justice because domestically there is no prospect for justice. We've explained in immense detail how the judiciary of the Islamic Republic of Iran is complicit in crimes against humanity. So the international community is kind of disconnected from reality by directing calls to accountability for the very authorities that are part of the security apparatus committing crimes in the country. We've named 87 officials who must face criminal investigations, but this is not an exhaustive list. It, however, shows how crimes against humanity are planned, coordinated and waged across the country, terrorizing entire communities to crush dissent. And as you noted, we are launching this report because we think that it's important that the crimes against humanity committed against protesters demanding dignity, freedom, and human rights are not overshadowed by the current new round of crisis that has also opened a new front of crimes under international law against people in Iran, this time due to the unlawful strikes of the US and Israel, which violate the UN Charter. We've been very clear that the suffering of victims of crimes against humanity must not be instrumentalized or weaponized by actors such as US and Israel. And at the same time, we are clear that we need people-centered strategies, and crimes against humanity must also not be forgotten or overshadowed because of the current crisis, because people in Iran are at risk of further massacres if global action on justice is not taken.
1: And Raha, you identify 87 officials within different levels of the Iranian government. How high does the responsibility go? And can you just say a little bit about how Iranian authorities justified the crackdown when it happened in 2022 and what their response has been to your report? You just released it this morning.
3: The responsibility goes all the way to the top of the chain of command. The 87 officials we've named include the Supreme Leader, the late Supreme Leader, who is the commander of the security forces. It includes the head of the General Staff of the Armed Forces and commanders of the security forces leading on deadly protest dispersals, which are in the context of Iran, the police force and the Islamic Revolutionary Guard Corps. We've also named 25 Ministry of Interior officials. They include the then Minister of Interior, Ahmad Wahidi, who is now the general commander of the IRGC, as well as provincial governors and county governors. Crimes against humanity are system crimes. This means that they require resources, organization, structures, and a state policy. And this is precisely what we have shown in the report. In over 260 pages, we have mapped the chain of command behind these crimes, and we've shown how security forces across the country, a vast network of security forces, are deployed, equipped with firearms, military-grade firearms, such as assault rifles, submachine guns, and heavy machine guns to kill and injure protesters. There is a leaked document that shows or sheds light on the inner workings of the deadly crackdown. It's from a provincial police commander that instructed the security forces to respond mercilessly and go as far as causing death. These crimes were intended to take place because the authorities rely on a state policy of lethal force to crush dissent in the country.
1: Raha, you know, as we're talking, this is in the midst of the ongoing bombing of Iran, conflict with U.S. Israel against Iran. This has been going on for over 6 months now. What has been the relationship between the crackdown on dissent and the, you know, there was a people's uprising earlier this year that was brutally suppressed, and this kind of war?
3: This has been a devastating year for people in Iran. The unlawful attacks of the US and Israel started as people were still reeling from the collective grief and trauma of the unprecedented January massacres. Just to remind ourselves, in January 2026, in less than 48 hours, on the 8th and 9th of January, security forces massacred thousands of protesters and bystanders across Iran to crush the largest nation-wide uprising that the country had seen since 1979. After experiencing decades of repression at the hands of their own authorities, people in Iran are also now suffering violations of international humanitarian law and war crimes because of the tens of thousands of airstrikes by the U.S. and Israeli authorities. So now they are caught between internal deadly repression and unlawful attacks by external actors. The Iranian authorities have also used the cover of wartime conditions to intensify domestic repression. They have further militarized public spaces. They are threatening almost on a routine basis further massacres of protesters and dissidents. They are counting on the fact that the international community is now looking elsewhere. Other headlines are dominating the news. So they tell people that their fingers are on trigger to launch further massacres.
0: Raha, we want to thank you so much for being with us. Raha Bahraini, human rights lawyer, researcher on Iran for Amnesty International, will link to your new report, Architects of Atrocities, State Machinery Orchestrating Crimes Against Humanity in Iran's 2022 Woman, Life, Freedom Uprising. Today, on the 4th anniversary of the death of 22-year-old Mahsa Amini in custody of Iran's morality police. I'm Amy Goodman with Anjali Kamat. Look forward to seeing people in Bay Shore, New York tomorrow for Steal the Story, please.
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0: From the Say Magazine studios in Bradenton, Florida, welcome to Indigenous in Music. I'm your host, Larry Kay, from the Omaha Nation. Music has the power to preserve culture, inspire healing, and bring people together. And today's guest embodies all three. Danita Large has built an impressive career with heartfelt songwriting, powerful vocals, and performances. Her latest release, The Ancestors, is one of her most personal and ambitious projects yet. She'll be in our spotlight in about 30 minutes. So until then, let's get ready and start spinning you the best of tunes from our Indigenous musicians. Your two-hour musical journey starts now.
1: I would like to acknowledge we are on the traditional territory.
0: All right, let's get it started. You ready? Let's hook you up now with music from our guest, Danita Large. This is Lip Service.

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Praise to the faithful. I'm Larry Kay. Hey, you're invited to come on over to our place, indigenousandmusic.com. That's where we hang 24/7, 365. All right, down to Mexico. QVLN. This is Like a Glove.

Oh yeah, First Floor Highway, When We Lose, from the Under the Sun album. Hey, stop over to our new Indigenous in Music directory and check out all the artists. WT, Good Spirit, Gladwood and Badger, G Precious, Midnight Sparrows, Indigenous in Music and Arts Directory.com.

That was the City Lines from Detroit. Now we're going to head down south to Puerto Rico. Here's Bartolo. We are indigenous in music.

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I'm Larry Kay. We're going to take a short break, and we will be right back. 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

0: I'm Larry Kay, and welcome to our Indigenous in Music Spotlight Interview. Today, we welcome an extraordinary artist whose music blends rock, country, folk, and traditional Indigenous sounds into a style all her own. From Carnegie Hall to international festivals, Danita Large has become a powerful voice for truth, healing, and reconciliation. She's here to talk about her new outstanding album, The Ancestors, and the stories that inspired it. Ladies and gentlemen, it's her first visit into our spotlight. Let's welcome Danita Large. Hello, Danita. How you doing tonight?
1: I am doing fantastic. How are you doing, Larry?
0: I'm doing good down here in Florida, waiting for hurricanes to show up. It's that season now. How's the weather up there in your area?
1: Oh, you know, similar, waiting for tornadoes. You know, Mother Earth is definitely letting us know she's around.
0: What's the music scene like in your spot?
1: Yeah, so I'm in Edmonton, Miskwichi, Wisconsin, and so we're Treaty 6 territory up in middle of Alberta.
0: Gotcha.
1: And our music scene, yeah, it's definitely a great vibe up here. There's so much music, which I'm very grateful for.
0: Nice. Get to be a part of it. Good tunes, by the way. Congratulations on putting out some good sounds. Love it.
1: Yeah, thank you. The Ancestors album that I just released has

0: long history there. My great grandfather was the first president of the Métis Nation of Alberta. So like there's a lot of historical pieces there around who we are, but also the influence of the music, a lot of fiddle, a lot of like old country, gospel music. But then the other part of me is the Cree part of me who, where I was able to learn through listening at powwow and going to events and ceremony. And all of those sounds definitely have influenced the music that I do now. And then, of course, I came to Edmonton, came to school, and ended up staying here in Edmonton, and then got involved in the music scene here and really developed more of my rock and blues jam as to how I do music. And so, yeah, I live here, I work here. I'm a wellness facilitator. Actually, it's called a specialist, but
1: All
0: I think
1: right.
0: as Indigenous people, when we say specialist, it
1: Heck
0: just feels
1: yeah.
0: funny when we have these terms. And
1: Nice.
0: so, yeah, that's a part of who I am. And then I'm also a wife and a mother. I have a daughter. And so, yeah, it's a little bit about me.
1: Nice. Now, ancestors feels very rooted, and you did explain just now why you were inspired to create this album. What story do you think, what story do you want listeners to take away from it all?
0: I feel like there's different songs for different people based on what's going on, for who they are in their life at this time. I have a song called Iskwatawskwayo, which means Fire Woman in Cree. And I feel like there's a lot of story around, Indigenous women and community and giving to the community and working hard and often taking the burden of a lot of things. And so I wrote that song as a way of like healing, but also really bringing that fire back as women. And so, those stories, Sweetgrass is a healing song, and I really wanted people to feel that when they heard the song, to really be able to take a moment and have a breath and feel grounded. So there's those stories. There's a song called After the Battle, and that song really speaks to,
1: I like it.
0: what's happening in the world around leadership and just leaders really needing to be leaders with the people versus, making decisions without the people and taking us down roads that are harmful and possibly in battle.
1: Yes. And one of the album's standout tracks is Run to the Hills. I love that. Now, what inspired you to revisit that song?
0: Well, it's a funny story in the sense that it's one of these songs that everybody knows from Iron Maiden by hearing it over the years. And what I realized, I was one of these people who did not really know the lyrics until I was at karaoke.
1: Oh, heck.
0: And I was reading the lyrics and I'm like, what? These are the lyrics? Like,
1: I love it.
0: how have I not known this whole time? And so, when you read the lyrics, people realize this story is, the first two verses are from the Indigenous perspective and they actually speak about the Cree people. And so, because of that, I was like, well, as a Cree woman, what would that mean for me to sing this song? To be able to tell the story from our perspective, our lens. And so I was like, yeah, I'm gonna cover the song. And
1: Do it.
0: so I did.
1: Nice. Yeah, you did it in your style too. I love it. Good
0: Yeah.
1: job. Good job. Now, I was reading you stepped up to the producer's role on this album. What did you learn from stepping into that role, and how did it influence the final sound of this album?
0: Yeah, so I was working with Chris Burkitt in Toronto, and so he helped me with some producing on some singles that I had before, like Ancestors and My Bones. And so because he was in Toronto, for many artists they're kind of stuck in the grants world where you're writing for grants, and when you don't get grants, then it becomes hard to travel. And so I just didn't have the capacity to go to Toronto, and I was finding it really hard to work online, like trying to produce an album. And so Anthony King, who's on my team, and he produced one of my singles, Too Much of Anything, he and I chatted and we're like, what can we do to continue to move this forward? And we decided that we would chat with Chris and co-produce together so that Anthony and I could work in a studio in Edmonton. And so that's how we started to move forward. So it was a huge learning curve, for myself, not always having the language of, what I was hearing and how to translate that, into those words. But Anthony was really great at helping me being able to find ways to start to shift that music. And so right from, being in the studio to right to the mixing stage. It was really fantastic.

0: to be involved in that way.
1: Nice. Well, congratulations on good work.
0: Yeah, thank you.
1: Oh, yeah, you can hear it. You can definitely hear it. You're tuned in to Indigenous in Music with Larry Kay and Danita Large. Her new album is out, The Ancestors, and she is currently featured in our current issue of the Say magazine. You can visit us on our homepage at indigenousinmusic.com to listen to this interview and read all about her. Danita, thank you for showing up tonight. Get to see you.
0: Absolutely.
1: I know after three misses, we had a hard time connecting, and we made it pop today. Oh, yeah. We're going to play you a track from her new album. Here is Live Before I Die.

0: That was music from Danita Large and her current release, Live Before I Die. In case you're just tuning in, Danita Large was just here and stopped by in our spotlight.
1: Welcome to Indigenous in Music.

That was brand new from Bobby Joe's Star. She stands for truth and justice. All right, here we go. Thea Hopkins, Here in Our World. I'm Larry Kay. We are Indigenous in Music.

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Here's some good old classic, Jose Feliciano, Light My Fire.

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3: Mike Malevsky here at Big Cabbage Radio in Palmer, Alaska. It's my great pleasure to once again welcome Palmer's Mayor Jim Cooper into the studio to talk about this week's Palmer Council meeting. Welcome.
4: Well, yeah, thank you. Good morning, Mike. It's, you know, another great day in downtown Palmer. No snow on the mountains.
3: And it's not raining.
4: And it's not raining.
3: For a couple of days.
4: Right.
3: Okay. So the meeting had what I looked at when I reviewed it. And you, and anyone who's listening can review the agenda by going to the Palmer AK website and see that. I thought it was a moderate one, but I did notice that there was a work session on there. And I said, okay, that will take some time. But let's start off. There were a number of people who were there from the fire department.
4: That was great. Now, you know, we promoted Trey Lindstrom to, you know, fire chief,
3: right?
4: And you know, and three others to, you know, deputy chief, and then, you know,
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1: Hello there, and welcome to the Midnight Special. 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It is September, so shouldn't we begin with some September songs? Here is the classic, sung by Lottie Lenya.

It's September, and I can see the leaves are changing. The mighty guns of August rumbled. Now there's hell to pay. A tyrant and his

It's September, and I can see the leaves are changing. The fall is coming. It's like the hills, they're all on fire. And come November, well, the flames will burn yet higher. And there'll be no crying over nothing.

Ooh, you would be forgiven if you got chills listening to Grant Peoples. That is called September Song that he sent just for you listeners to the Midnight Special. And Anais Mitchell, of course, she is famously the composer of all of the songs of Hadestown, including songs that represent Persephone. We heard Come September from her 2014 album XOA, and Lottie Lenya singing a song written by her husband Kurt Vile and Maxwell Anderson for the Knickerbocker Holiday in 1938. September Song. How the days do dwindle down. Well, also in September, you know, we got to get back to work. And there are all kinds of ways that people do good work in the world. Here's Shanna in a Dress from her 2026 album, Sweet Spot, about a hospice worker named Shelley.

Working that ER, you might think that that song was inspired by the COVID-19 epidemic, but no. It was written in 2018 for an album called The Meaning of Life by James Caan. And the Leonard Cohen song, actually written about two women who were friends, not nurses or nuns, but Sisters of Mercy, seemed to fit right into that set following Shanna in a Dress, Shelley, about a very particular hospice worker on the album Sweet Spot. Well, coming up, we've got a classic from Gene Ritchie. And, of course, different points of view here. We've got Gene Ritchie singing from a man's point of view and then a man singing from a woman's point of view, and you get the idea. Here's Gene Ritchie, Blue Diamond Mines.

Moonshiner's Daughter. She made good. That's Carla Gover singing the song written by Cy Conn on an album of all Cy Conn songs. Williams Branch is hard to find. Carla Gover and friends. We'll have another track from that album in the next hour. We heard from Christopher Mark Jones, Steelworker's Daughter, with harmonies by Ty Chirovsky and Guy Russo from an album called Now I Know, out in 2026, and Gene Ritchie, Blue Diamond Mines. That's a classic from 1965. Well, here's another classic written by David Massengill, sung by Lucy Kaplansky, about a worker and his co-workers, My Name Joe.

Two very fine talents, Phil Henry and George Nostrand, collaborated on that single and sent it over to us, Make Good Trouble Again, and Troublemaker from Verlin Thompson and Susie Ragdale from their duo album Out of Our Hands. We began with My Name Joe, Lucy Kaplansky singing that terrific story song by David Massengill on her debut album, The Tide. Now, you know, artists have always struggled, sometimes just to get a little respect. Here's Steve Key.

The Woes of the Gig Economy, so to speak, from Jonas Friddle. That's from the Jug Band Happy Hour album from the Jonas Friddle Band. Bootstraps, the name of the song, and she's got a tote around that 9-pound banjo. That's Mean Mary. Steve Key, welcome to my real job. Well, I hope that you'll stay with us for the rest of the Midnight Special. I'm Marilyn Ray Beyer, and here's Jonas Friddle again on the fretless banjo.

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when I got up this morning, I walked down to the plant. I wanted to go to work, but they said you can't. And when I asked the boss,

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As we whirl in their eddies, pushed, pulled, hopefully trying. Yeah, we come, we live, we learn, and we die. And of course, some folks are willing to bet we just live and learn, then die and forget. My spirituality lives in strife. Hopeful, but doubtful of an afterlife.

Don White, who can write just as convincingly on humorous topics as he can about some of the biggest topics any of us have to wrestle with. Don White, One Little Drop, live at the Guthrie Center back in 2019. Of course, we're all wishing Don White well. Brian Bowers? Who knows? What a voice. Yeah, we think of him as this great auto harp player and singer, also a wonderful scribbler. From 2020, his album of poems, Sunset Scribblings, and at the very beginning, if you're talking about working, you might also be talking about being unemployed. If you're overeducated and unemployed, you'd think that song would be obsolete by now. It was performed in 1976 on the Words We Can Dance To album, the late, great Steve Goodman, Unemployed. Coming up on the Midnight Special, one of the best-known workplace songs of the 20th century, written by Dolly Parton, the great, on an album called Just Because I'm a Woman, Songs of Dolly Parton. The honors for singing this song were given to Alison Krauss. I think you'll know it.

0: Notes from a Waitress. Melanie Hankowich and Jeremy Sauer wrote it for a title song from a 2011 album by an artist who calls herself Belle Plaine. And from Grace Pettis, 9 to 5 Girl from her eponymous album. And we heard Alison Krauss's version of that classic Dolly Parton song, 9 to 5. Now, we have to talk about AI and automation, don't we, if we're talking about work and jobs. In fact, it was 1921 when Rossum's Universal Robots first came out. A couple of robot songs and maybe a little bit of a nightmare on the way on the Midnight Special.
1: My harmony.

early Monday morning. 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From the rolling mills of Gary to the rolling hills and spinning mills.

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From the rolling mills of Gary to the rolling hills and spinning mills of home.

two songs in a row written by Cy Khan, Joe Jenks, Who Will Speak For Me, and Carla Gover, Cold Gray Morning. That is from a 2026 album called Williams Branch Is Hard to Find, collected by Carla Gover and Friends, Songs of Cy Khan. The great late Art theme and the rolling mills of Gary. That follows

A number of years ago, I had some shows over in Ireland and the UK. And the day before I was supposed to fly to London, I had a show booked in upstate New York. So at that point, I was still living in Alaska. And so the plan was to fly from Alaska down to Seattle and from Seattle over to Newark, New Jersey, which is a challenge in and of itself. And so the plan was to just get a hotel right next to the airport, spend the night there, drive up into New York the next day, play the show, and come back and take the red-eye flight to London. So we land in Newark. It's about 11 o'clock at night. We go and get the rental car, and we come out of the rental car agency and are confronted with the massive parking lot that is the Newark, New Jersey parking lot. And at the far end of it, in that far distant land, we can see the sign to the hotel. And that was about 11:30 at night. And at 2:30 in the morning, we can still see the sign to the hotel. But we could not get there. I couldn't figure out how to get there. They were doing all sorts of road construction. There were tons of cones, no signs. At this point, I was living on an island in Alaska with 10 miles of road on it. That's it. And we ended up on the New Jersey Turnpike 3 times. And on the third time we went through, the lady came out of the toll booth. Her name was Edna. We found this out. And Edna said, "Honey, I will smack you if I see you again."

I hope that you feel that the work you do in the world leaves a light behind to shine. Shine from the Mac and Cheese Band. Tim Cheesebrow and Pete McCauley are the Mac and Cheese Band. And from Cray Van Kirk, we heard about the good work done by the Tollbooth Ladies. Jacques et Gilles, a story about immigrant workers from Kate and Anna McGarrigle's classic Matapedia album, and from Robin Greenstein, a classic written by Hetty West, Cotton Mill Girls. So we close another edition of the Midnight Special, made possible in part by the generous support of Mr. and Mrs. Norman R. Bobbins, the Robert Thomas Bobbins Foundation, and an anonymous donor. 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I Still Believe.

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